True prayer is neither a mere mental exercise nor a vocal performance. It is far deeper than that. It is spiritual transaction with the Creator of heaven and earth. A quote from Charles Spurgeon on Lighthouse Christian Radio.

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1: The Prince of Preachers. Charles Haddon Spurgeon has been called England's greatest contribution to the spread of the gospel in the 19th century. One of his contemporaries said that the chief secret of Spurgeon's attractiveness was the fact that, in every sermon, no matter what the text or the occasion, he explained the way of salvation in simple terms. Spurgeon's messages remain one of the great treasure houses of Christian literature, still bringing the light of the gospel and the comfort of the scriptures to hungry souls long after the preacher has passed into glory. This is Charles Kelch inviting you to listen to a message from the Prince of Preachers.
2: C.H. Spurgeon preached this message on March 15th of 1857 at the Music Hall of the Royal Surrey Gardens. It is entitled, Christ About His Father's Business. The text, Luke chapter 2, verse 49. Wist ye not that I must be about my Father's business? Behold, then, how great an interest God the Father takes in the work of salvation. It is called His business. And though Jesus Christ came to accomplish our redemption, came to set us a perfect example and to establish a way of salvation, yet He came not upon His own business, but upon His Father's business. His Father taking as much interest in the salvation of men as even He Himself did, the great heart of the Father being as full of love as the bleeding heart of the Son, and the mind of the first person of the Trinity being as tenderly affected towards His chosen as even the mind of Christ Jesus, our substitute, our surety, and our all. It is His Father's business. Behold also the condescension of the Son, that He should become the servant of the Father, to do not His own business, but the Father's business. See how He stoops to become a child, subject to His mother, and mark how He stoops to become a man, subject to God His Father. He took upon Himself the nature of man, and though He was the Son, equal in power with God, who counted it not robbery to be equal with God, yet He took upon Himself the form of a servant, and became obedient unto death, even the death of the cross. Learn then, O believer, to love all the persons of the divine Trinity alike. Remember that salvation is no more the work of one than of the other. They all three agree in one. And as in the creation they all said, Let us make man, so in salvation they all say, Let us save man. And each of them does so much of it that it is truly the work of each, and undividedly the work of all. Remember that notable passage of Isaiah the prophet, I will divide him a portion with the great, and he shall divide the spoil with the strong. God divides, and Christ divides. The triumph is God's. The Father divides for him a portion with the great. It is equally Christ's. He divides the spoil with the strong. Set not one person before the other.

But now I shall invite your attention first to the Spirit of the Savior, as breathed in these words, "Wist ye not that I must be about my Father's business?" And then secondly, "I shall exhort the children of God with all the earnestness which I can command, with all the intensity of power which I can summon to the point, to labor after the same Spirit, that they too may unfeignedly say, 'Wist ye not that I must be about my Father's business?'" First, then, note the Spirit of Christ. It was a spirit of undivided consecration to the will of God his Father. It was a spirit urged onward by an absolute necessity to serve God. Note the word must. "Wist ye not that I must?" There is a something in me which prevents me from doing other work. I feel an all-controlling, overwhelming influence which constrains me at all times and in every place to be about my Father's business. The spirit of high, holy, entire, sincere, determined consecration to the heart of God. "Wist ye not that I must be about my Father's business?" First, what was the impelling power which, as it were, forced Christ to be about his Father's business? And then, secondly, how did he do his Father's business? And what was it? What was the impelling power which made Christ say, "I must be about my Father's business"? In the first place, it was the spirit of obedience which thoroughly possessed itself of his bosom. When he took upon him the form of a servant, he received the spirit of an obedient servant too, and became as perfect in the capacity of a servant as he had ever been in that of a ruler, though in that he had perfectly executed all his office. Beloved believer, do you not remember when you were first converted to God, when the young life of your newborn spirit was strong and active, how impetuously you desired to obey God, and how intense was your eagerness to serve him in some way or other? I can remember well how I could scarcely abide myself 5 minutes without doing something for Christ. If I walked the street, I must have a tract with me. If I went into a railway carriage, I must drop a tract out of the window. If I had a moment's leisure, I must be upon my knees or at my Bible. If I were in company, I must turn the subject of conversation to Christ, that I might serve my Master. Alas, I must confess, much of that strength of purpose has departed from me, as I doubt not it has from many of you who, with a greater prudence, have also received diminished zeal. It may be that in the young dawn of life we did imprudent things in order to serve the cause of Christ. But I say, give me back the time again, with all its imprudence and with all its hastiness, if I might but have the same love to my Master, the same overwhelming influence in my spirit, making me obey, because it was a pleasure to me to obey God. Now, Christ felt just in the same way. He must do it. He must serve God. He must be obedient. He could not help it. The Spirit was in him, and would work just as the spirit of disobedience in the wicked impels them to sin. Lust sometimes drags the sinner on to sin with a power so strong and mighty that poor man can no more resist it than the sere leaf can resist the tempest. We had lust so omnipotent that they had but to suggest, and we were their willing slaves. We had habits so tyrannical that we could not break their chains. We were impelled to evil, like the straw in the whirlwind, or the chip in the whirlpool. We were hurried whithersoever our lusts would bear us, drawn away and enticed. Now, in the new heart, it is just the same, only in another direction. The spirit of obedience worketh in us, impelling us to serve our God, so that when that spirit is unclogged and free, we may truly say, "We must be about our Father's business. We cannot help it." But Christ had what some men only have. He had another motive for this, another impelling cause. He had a sacred call to the work which he had undertaken, and that sacred call forced him on.

0: You think perhaps it is fanatical to talk of sacred calls, but call it fanatical or no. This one thing I will own, that belief in a special call to do a special work is like the arm of omnipotence to a man. Let a man believe that God has set him to do a particular work, and you may sneer at him. What cares he? He would give as much for your sneer as he would for your smile, and that is nothing at all. He believes God intends him to do the work. You say nay. But he never asked you for your vote upon the question. He has received God's message, as he thinks, and he goes on, and you cannot resist him. If he sits still for a little while, a spirit haunts him. He knows not what it is, but he is unhappy unless he engages in a business which he feels is the commission of his life. If he hold his tongue when God has commanded him to speak, the word is like a fire in his bones. It burns its way out until at last he says with Elihu, I am filled with matter. I am like a vessel which wanteth vent. I must speak or burst. I cannot help it. Depend upon it, the men that have done the greatest work for our holy religion have been the men who had the special call to it. I no more doubt the call of Luther than I doubt the call of the apostles, and he did not doubt it either. One of the reasons why Luther did a thing was because other people did not like it. When he was about to smite a blow at the papacy by marrying a nun, all his friends said it was a fearful thing. Luther consulted him and did the deed, perhaps all the sooner because they disapproved of it. A strange reason, it may seem, that a man should do a thing because he was dissuaded from it. But he felt that it was his work to strike the papacy left and right, and for that he would give up everything, even the friendship of friends. His business by night and by day was to pray down the Pope, to preach down the Pope, to write down the Pope, and do what he must, though often in the roughest, coarsest manner, with iron gauntlets on his hands. It was his work. Do what he must. You might have done what you pleased with Luther, even to the rending out his tongue. He would have taken his pen, dipped it in fire, and written in burning words the doom of papacy. He could not help it. Heaven had forced him to the work. He had a special commission given him from on high, and no man could stay him any more than he could stay the wind in its careering, or the tide in its motions. Christ had a special work. The Spirit of the Lord is upon me. The Lord hath anointed me to preach glad tidings to the poor. And he felt the effects of this anointing, the power of this impelling. And stay, he must not, he could not, he dare not. I must, said he, be about my Father's business. But once more, Christ had something which few of us can fully know. He had a vow upon him, the vow to do the work from all eternity. He had become the surety of the covenant. He had sworn that he would execute his Father's business. He had taken a solemn oath that he would become man, that he would pay the ransom price of all his beloved ones, that he would come and do his Father's business, whatever that might be. Lo, I come, said he. In the volume of the book it is written of me, I delight to do thy will, O God. Therefore, being faithful and true, the covenant, the engagement, the suretyship, the sworn promise and the oath made him say, I must be about my Father's business. Whenever you make a vow, my dear friends, and do that very seldom, take care that you keep it. Few should be the vows that men make, but they should always be sincerely kept. God asketh no vow of us, but when his Spirit moveth us to make a vow, and we may do so honestly if we make a vow in his strength, we are bound to keep it. And he that feels that he has made a vow must then feel himself impelled to do the work which he hath vowed to do. Let the difficulty be never so great. If you have vowed to overcome it, do it. Let the mountain be never so high. If you have made a vow to God that you will attempt it, scale its summit and never give it up. If the vow be a right one, God will help you to accomplish it. O ye upon whom are the vows of the Lord? And some of you have taken solemn vows upon you by making a profession of religion. I beseech you by the sacrament in which you dedicated yourself to the Lord, and by that other sacrament in which you found communion with Jesus, now to fulfill your vows, and pay them daily, nightly, hourly, constantly, perpetually. And let these compel you to say, I must be about my Father's business. These, I think, were the impelling motives which forced Christ on in his heavenly labor. Secondly, but now, what was his Father's business? I think it lay in three things: example, establishment, expiation. One part of his Father's business was to send into the world a perfect example for our imitation. God had written various books of example in the lives of the saints. One man was noted for one virtue, and another for another. At last, God determined that he would gather all his works into one volume, and give a condensation of all virtues in the person of our Lord Jesus Christ. Now he determined to unite all the parts into one, to string all the pearls on one necklace, and to make them all apparent around the neck of one single person. The sculptor finds here a leg from some eminent master, and there a hand from another mighty sculptor. Here he finds an eye, and there a head full of majesty. He says within himself, I will compound these glories. I will put them all together. Then it shall be the model man. I will make thee statue par excellence, which shall stand first in beauty, and shall be noted ever afterwards as the model of manhood. So said God. There is Job. He has patience. There is Moses. He has meekness. There are those mighty ones who all have eminent virtues. I will take these. I will put them into one. And the man Christ Jesus shall be the perfect model of future imitation. Now I say that all Christ's life he was endeavoring to do his Father's business in this matter. You never find Christ doing a thing which you may not imitate. You would scarcely think it necessary that he should be baptized. But lo, he goes to Jordan's stream, and dives beneath a wave, that he may be buried in baptism unto death, and may rise again, though he needed not to rise, into newness of life. You see him healing the sick, to teach us benevolence, rebuking hypocrisy, to teach us boldness, enduring temptation to teach us hardness, wherewith, as good soldiers of Christ, we ought to war a good warfare. You see him forgiving his enemies to teach us the grace of meekness and of forbearance. You behold him giving up his very life to teach us how we should surrender ourselves to God and give up ourselves for the good of others. Put Christ at the wedding. You may imitate him. Aye, sirs, and you might imitate him if you could, in turning water into wine without a sin. Put Christ at a funeral. You may imitate him. Jesus wept. Put him on the mountain top. He shall be there in prayer alone, and you may imitate him. Put him in the crowd. He shall speak so that if you could speak like him, you should speak well. Put him with enemies. He shall so confound them that he shall be a model for you to copy. Put him with friends, and he shall be a friend that sticketh closer than a brother, worthy of your imitation. Exalt him, cry Hosanna, and you shall see him riding upon a colt the foal of an ass, meek and lowly. Despise and spit upon him. You shall see him bearing contumely and contempt with the same evenness of spirit which characterized him when he was exalted in the eyes of the world. Everywhere you may imitate Christ. Aye, sirs, and you may even imitate him, in that the Son of Man came eating and drinking, and therein fulfilled what he was determined to do, to pull down the vain Pharisaism of man, which saith that religion standeth in meats and drinks. Whereas, not that which goeth into a man defileth a man, but that which goeth out of a man, that defileth the man. And that is wherein we should take heed to ourselves, lest the inner man be defiled. Never once did he swerve from that bright, true mirror of perfection. He was in everything as an exemplar, always doing his Father's business. And so, in the matter that I have called establishment, that is, the establishment of a new dispensation, that was his Father's business, and therein Christ was always doing it. He went into the wilderness to be tempted of the devil. Was he doing it then? Ah, sirs, he was. For it was necessary that he should be a faithful high priest in things pertaining to God, to make reconciliation for the sins of the people. For in that he himself hath suffered being tempted, he is able to succor them that are tempted. When he speaks, you can see him establishing his word. And when he puts the finger of silence to his lips, he is doing it as much. For then was fulfilled the prophecy, he was brought as a lamb to the slaughter, and as a sheep before her shearers is dumb. Does he work a miracle? Do the obedient winds hush their tumult at his voice? It is to establish the gospel by teaching us that he is divine. Does he weep? It is to establish the gospel by teaching us that he is human. Does he gather the apostles? It is that they may go abroad in every land, preaching the word of God. Does he sit upon a well? It is that he may teach a woman, and that she may teach the whole city of Samaria the way of salvation. He was always engaged in this work of example and this work of establishment. And ah, beloved, when he came to the climax of his labor, when he came to the greatest toil of all, that which 1,000 men could never have done, when he came to do the great work of expiation, how thoroughly he did it! View him prostrate in the garden. On the ground your Maker lies. On the bloody tree behold him. Hear him cry before he dies, "It is finished!" And there you have a proof that he was about his Father's business. It was his Father's business made him sweat great drops of blood. His Father's business ploughed his back with many gory furrows. His Father's business pricked his temple with a thorn crown. His Father's business made him mocked and spit upon. His Father's business made him go about bearing his cross. His Father's business made him despise the shame when naked he hung upon the tree. His Father's business made him yield himself to death, though he needed not to die, if so he had not pleased. His Father's business made him tread the gloomy shades of Gehenna and descend into the abodes of death. His Father's business made him preach to the spirits in prison, and his Father's business took him up to heaven, where he sitteth on the right hand of God, doing his Father's business still. His Father's business makes him plead day and night for Zion. The same business shall make him come as the judge of quick and dead, to divide the sheep from the goats. The same business shall make him gather together in one all people who dwell on the face of the earth. O, glory to thee, Jesus! Thou hast done it! Thou hast done thy Father's business well! Thus I have given you the example. Now let me exhort you to imitate it. Tell me, if you can, why the religion of Christ is so very slow in spreading. Mohammed, an impostor, stood up in the streets to preach. He was hooted. Stones were thrown at him. Within a month after, he had disciples. A few more years, and he had a host behind him. Not a century had rolled away before 1,000 scimitars flashed from their scabbards at the bidding of the caliphs. His religion overran nations like wildfire and devoured kingdoms. But why? The followers of the prophet were entirely devoted to his cause. When that Moslem of old spurred his horse into the sea to ride across the Straits of Gibraltar, and then reined him up and said, "I would cross if God willed it," there was something in it that told us why his religion was so strong. Ah, those warriors of that time were ready to die for their religion, and therefore it spread. Can you tell me why Christianity spread so much in primitive times? It was because holy men counted not their lives dear unto them, but were willing to suffer the loss of all things for Christ's sake. Paul traverses many countries. Peter ranges through many nations. Philip and the other evangelists go through various countries, testifying the word of God. Sirs, I will tell you why our faith in these days spreads so little. Pardon me. It is because the professors of it do not believe it. Believe it? Oh, yes, they believe it in the head, not in the heart. We have not enough of true devotedness to the cause, or else God would bless Zion with a far greater increase, I am fully persuaded. How few there are that have given themselves fully up to their religion! They take their religion like my friend over there has taken that little farm of his. He has a farm of 1,000 acres, but he thinks he could increase his means, perhaps, by taking a little farm of 100 acres or so a little way off. And he gives that to a bailiff and does not take much trouble about it himself. It is not very likely that he will have very fine farming there, because he leaves it to somebody else. Just so with religion. Your great farm is your shop. Your great aim is your worldly business. You like to keep religion as a snug investment at a very small interest indeed, which you intend to draw out when you get near death. But you do not want to live on it just now. You have enough profit from your own daily business, and you do not want religion for everyday life. Sirs, the reason why your religion does not spread is because it has not got root enough in your hearts. How few of us are there who are ready to devote ourselves wholly, bodily, and spiritually to the cause of the gospel of Christ? And if you should attempt to do so, how many opponents you would meet with. Go into the church meeting and be a little earnest. What will they say? Why, they will serve you just as David's brother did when David spoke about fighting Goliath. Oh, he said, because of the pride and the naughtiness of thine heart, to see the battle thou art come. Now stand aside. Do not think you can do anything. Away with you. And if you are in earnest, especially in the ministry, it is just the same. Your brethren pray every Sabbath, Lord, send more laborers into the vineyard. And if God should send them, they wish them safe out of their corner of it at any rate. They may go anywhere else, but they must not come anywhere near them, for it might affect their congregation. It might stir them up a little. People might think that they did not labor quite earnestly enough. Stand aside, they say. But, brethren, do not mind about that. If you cannot bear to be huffed and snuffed, there is little good in you. If you cannot bear snuffing, depend upon it, you cannot be well lit yet. Dare to go on against all the prudence of men, and you will find them pat you on the shoulder by and by, and call you dear brother. Every man is helped to get up when he is as high as he can be. If you are down, keep him down is the cry. But if you are getting up, you will never get help till you have done it yourself, and then men will give you their help when you do not require it. However, your war cry must be, wist ye not that I must be about my Father's business? Again, even the best of your friends, if you are truly zealous of God, will come to you and say, and very kindly too, now, you must take a little more care of your constitution. Now, don't be doing so much, don't, I beseech you. Or if you are giving money away, now you must be a little more prudent. Take more care of your family. Really, you must not do so. Or if you are in earnest in prayer, they will say, there is no need of such enthusiasm as this. You know you can be religious and not too religious. You can be moderately so. And so you find both friends and enemies striving to hinder your consecration to Christ. Now I like what old Roland Hill said when someone told him that he was moderately religious. Well, then, you are irreligious, for a man that is moderately honest is a rogue for certain, and so the man that is moderately religious is irreligious. If religion be worth anything, it is worth everything. If it be anything, it is everything. Religion cannot go halves with anything else. It must be all. We must, if we be thoroughly imbued with the Spirit of Christ, imitate Christ in this, the giving up of all to God, so that we can sincerely say, "And if I might make some reserve, and duty did not call, I love my God with zeal so great that I could give him all." I shall never forget the circumstance when, after I thought I had made a full consecration to Christ, a slanderous report against my character came to my ears, and my heart was broken in agony because I should have to lose that in preaching Christ's gospel. I fell on my knees and said, "Master, I will not keep back even my character for thee. If I must lose that too, then let it go. It is the dearest thing I have, but it shall go if, like my master, they shall say, 'I have a devil and am mad,' or, like him, 'I am a drunken man and a wine-bibber.' It is gone. If I may but say, 'I have suffered the loss of all things, and I do count them but dross, that I may win Christ.' And you, Christian, will never get on well in serving God till you have given all to him. That which you keep back will canker. If you reserve the least portion of your time, your property, or your talents, and do not give all to Christ, you will find there will be a sore, a gangrene in it. For Christ will bless you in all when you give all to him. But what you keep from him, he will curse and blight and ruin. He will have all of us, the whole of us, all we possess, or else he will never be satisfied. And now let me answer one or two objections, and I shall stir you up who make a profession of religion to give up all you have to Christ. You say, 'Sir, I cannot do it. I am not in the right profession.' Well, sir, you spoke truly when you said that. For if there be a profession that will not allow us to give all to Christ, it is not a right profession, and we ought not to follow it at all. But you say, 'How can I do it?' Well, what are you? I do not care what you are. I assert that it is possible for you to do all things in the name of God, and so to give glory to Christ. Do not think you need to be a minister to dedicate yourself to Christ. Many a man has disgraced the pulpit, and many a man has sanctified an anvil. Many a man has dishonored the cushion upon which he preached, and many a man has consecrated the plough with which he has turned the soil. We ought in all our business, as well as in all our sacred acts, to do all for Christ. Let me illustrate this. A merchant in America had devoted a large part of his money for the maintenance of the cause of Christ. And one said to him, 'What a sacrifice you make every year.' Said he, 'Not so. I have a clerk. Suppose I give that clerk £50 to pay a schoolmaster, and when he goes to the schoolmaster, he should say, "Here is your salary. What a sacrifice it is to me to give you that." Why, the schoolmaster would say, "Sir, it is not yours. It is no sacrifice at all to you." So said this good man, "I gave up all when I came to God. I became his steward, and no longer head of the firm. I made God the head of the firm, and I became the steward. And now when I distribute my wealth, I only distribute it as his almoner, and it is no sacrifice at all." If we talk of sacrifices, we make a mistake. Ought not that to be the spirit of our religion? It should be made a sacrifice at first, and then afterwards there should be a voluntary offering of all. "I keep my shop open," said one, "and earn money for God. I and my family live out of it. God allows us to do it. For as a minister lives by the gospel, he allows me to live by my business, and he permits me to provide a competence for old age. But that is not my object." "I sell these goods," said another one, "but the profit I get, God has. That which I require for my own food and raiment, and for my household, that God giveth back to me. For he has said, 'Bread shall be given me, and water shall be sure.' But the rest is God's, not mine. I do it all for God." Now you do not understand that theory, do you? It is not business. Oh, no, sirs. But if your hearts were right, you would understand it, for it is God's gospel, the giving up all to Christ, the giving up of everything to his cause. When we do that, then we shall understand this passage. Wist ye not that I must be about my Father's business? For your business, though it is carried on in your name, will, unknown to men, be carried on in God's name too. Let me beg of you, however, not to tell everybody if you do it. I have known some that hang the gospel in the window, more attractively sometimes than ribbons. I do hate the cant of a man who, when you go to buy ribbons or pay a bill, asks you to have a tract or invites you into the back parlor to pray. You will see at once what he is after. He wants to sanctify his counter, so that as people catch flies with honey, he may catch you with religion. Put your religion where it will come out, but do not cant about it. If a stranger should call upon you and in a moment exclaim, "Let us pray," your best policy is to let him have the street to do it in, and you should say, "Thank you, I do my praying alone mostly." I see what it is. If I thought you had the spirit of prayer and it had been the proper season, I would have joined with you with all my heart. But the religion of a man who will just step into your house to let you see what an extraordinary pious man he is either very sick, or else it is a galvanized thing that has got no life in it at all. I regard prayer as a very sacred thing. When thou prayest, enter into thy closet, and when thou givest alms, let not thy left hand know what thy right hand doeth. For verily, if you do it to be seen of men, you have your reward, and a poor one it is. A little praise for a minute, and it is all gone. But nevertheless, do not run into one extreme by running from another. Consecrate your business by your religion. Do not paint your religion on your sideboard, but keep it ready whenever you want it, and I am sure you will want it always. Says one, "How can I do God's business? I have no talent, I have no money. All I earn in the week I have to spend, and I have scarce money enough to pay my rent. I have no talent, I could not teach in a Sunday school. Brother, have you a child? Well, there is one door of usefulness for you. Sister, you are very poor, no one knows you. You have a husband, and however drunken he may be, there is a door of usefulness for you. Bear up under all his insults. Be patient under all his taunts and jeers, and you can serve God and do God's business so. But, sir, I am sick. It is only today I am able to get out at all. I am always on my bed. You can do your master's business by lying on a bed of suffering for him, if you do it patiently. The soldier who is ordered to lie in the trenches is just as obedient as the man who is ordered to storm the breach. In everything you do, you can serve your God. Oh, when the heart is rightly tuned in this matter, we shall never make excuses and say, 'I cannot be about my Father's business.' We shall always find some business of his to do. In the heroic wars of the Swiss, we read that the mothers would bring cannonballs for the fathers to fire upon the enemy, and the children would run about and gather up the shot that sometimes fell when ammunition ran short, so that all did something. We hate war, but we will use the figure in the war of Christ. There is something for you all to do. Oh, let us who love our Master, let us who are bound to serve him by the ties of gratitude, let us say, 'Wist ye not that I must be about my Father's business?'" And now I close up by addressing all the Lord's people here, and urging them to serve God with all their hearts, by giving them two or three very brief and very earnest reasons. Be about your Father's business with all earnestness, because that is the way of usefulness. You cannot do your own business and God's too. You cannot serve God and self any more than you can serve God and mammon. If you make your own business God's business, you will do your business well, and you will be useful in your day and generation. Never shall we see any great revival in the church or any great triumphs of religion until the Christian world is more touched with the spirit of entire consecration to Christ. When the world shall see us in earnest, then God will bring men in, not before. We go to our pulpits in half-heartedness. We go to our place of worship mere shells without the kernel. We give the outward ceremony and take away the heart. We shall never see Christ's cause triumphant so. Would you be useful? Would you extend your master's empire? Then be about your Father's business. Again, would you be happy? Be about your Father's business. Oh, it is a sweet employment to serve your Father. You need not turn aside from the ways of business to do that. If your heart be right, you can serve God in weighing a pound of tea as much as in preaching a sermon. You can serve God as much in driving a horse and cart as in singing a hymn. Serve God in standing behind your counter at the right time and the right season as much as sitting in your pews. And oh, how sweet to think, I am doing this for God. My shop is opened on God's behalf. I am seeking to win profit for God. I am seeking to get business for God's cause, that I may be able to devote more to it, and prosper it more by what I am able voluntarily to consecrate to Him. You will have a happiness when you rise, such as you never knew before, if you can think, I am going to serve God today. And when you end at night, instead of saying, I have lost so much, you will be able to say, not I, my God has lost it. But the silver and the gold are His, and if He does not care to have either of them, very well, let them go. He shall have it one way or another. I do not want it. If He chooses to take it from me in bad debts, well and good. Let me give to Him an another way. It will be the same. I will revere Him continually, even in my daily avocations. And this, dear friends, will be the way, and I trust you can be moved by this. This will be the way to have eternal glory at the last, not for the sake of what you do, but as the gracious reward of God for what you have done. They that turn many to righteousness shall shine as the stars for ever and ever. Would you like to go to heaven alone? I do not think you would. My happiest thought is this, that when I die, if it shall be my privilege to enter into rest in the bosom of Christ, I know I shall not enter heaven alone. Thousands have been there, whose hearts have been pricked and have been drawn to Christ under the labors of my ministry. Oh, what a pleasant thing to flap one's wings to heaven and have a multitude behind! And when you enter heaven to say, Here am I, and the children thou hast given me. You cannot preach, perhaps, but you can travail in birth with children for God in a spiritual sense in another way. For if you help the cause, you shall share the honor too. You do that, perhaps, which is not known among men. Yet you are the instrument, and God shall crown your head with glory amongst those that shine as the stars for ever and ever. I think, dear Christian friends, I need say no more, except to bid you remember that you owe so much to Christ for having saved you from hell. You owe so much to that blood which redeemed you, that you are in duty bound to say, Here, Lord, I give myself away. 'Tis all that I can do. Go out now, and if you are tempted by the world, may the Spirit enable you to reply, I must be about my Father's business. Go out, and if they call you fanatical, let them laugh at you as much as they like. Tell them you must be about your Father's business. Go on and conquer. God be with you. And now, farewell with this last word. He that believeth and is baptized shall be saved. He that believeth not shall be damned. Faith in Christ is the only way of salvation. Ye who know your guilt, cast yourselves on Christ, and then dedicate yourselves to him. So shall you have joy here, and glory everlasting in the land of the blessed, where bliss is without alloy, and joy without end. This message, Christ about his Father's business, was preached by Charles Haddon Spurgeon on March 15, 1857.
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Anxiety does not empty tomorrow of its sorrows, but only empties today of its strength. 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
1: Parables and the guarantee of truth. This is today's Creation Moment. And now, here's our Creation Moment host, Ian Taylor.
2: Parables are a good way to teach. Jesus often used parables to teach a lesson. Parables can even be a good way to teach science. However, parables cannot be used to establish scientific fact. Unfortunately, Charles Darwin often used parables as part of his scientific method. Many modern evolutionists continue that tradition. Let's look at an example. Those who believe in evolution have tried to find an explanation for why some birds have luxurious, bright plumage. Does the peacock really need those brilliant tail feathers? Well, say evolutionists, females prefer the males with the most beautiful plumage. So the brightest males had more babies. Evolutionists call this sexual selection. However, what does this story prove? Well, it doesn't prove anything in the scientific sense. It doesn't explain where the colours came from in the first place, nor does it explain why females prefer the showy males, nor does it explain where peacocks came from in the first place, and it surely doesn't explain why some birds have very drab colours. However, the biggest problem with this explanation is that it begs the question. You see, many evolutionists admit that they have no good explanation for how sexual reproduction evolved in the first place. So, the evolutionary story for how the peacock came to have such bright feathers is just a story, not scientific proof. And when it comes to stories, I prefer the stories reported in the Bible because they have our Creator's own personal guarantee of truth.
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0: 2 Timothy 4:3. 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But after their own lusts shall they heap to themselves teachers, having itching ears. This is Light for Your Path on Lighthouse Christian Radio.

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It will take more than your best to please him.

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1: His words burned into their hearts. Christ addressed a multitude on a mountain in Galilee, a multitude oppressed by Roman invaders. Few missed the poignancy of his words when he said, "Blessed are the peacemakers, for they shall be called sons of God." This is Erwin Lutzer, and tonight on Songs in the Night, we're looking to another beatitude, another teaching from Christ's famous Sermon on the Mount. Stay tuned as we go on the quest for peace.

Good evening, everyone. From historic Moody Church in the heart of Chicago comes Songs in the Night with Dr. Erwin Lutzer, soloists Glenn Jurian and Bert Kettinger, the King's Carolers, and organist John Innes. This is Songs in the Night. Sorry.

0: And now, here is Dr. Lutzer.
1: Thanks, Bill, and good evening to you, my friends. Tonight we're talking about the word peace, but peace means different things to different people. To the president, it means peace between nations. You know, someone has quipped that peace is a brief moment in history when everyone stops to reload. As you read the annals of history, there's not been a whole lot of peace between nations. For a child, that word peace might mean the resolution of a family quarrel. You know, some time ago I read this very sad story about a court session in which a 4-year-old girl kept pulling on her dad's arm and then her mother's. Now, all this was happening, her parents were shouting at each other, even as she went from mother to father, tugging on their arms. But suddenly, they saw the selfishness of their own actions, and they decided to put their marriage back together. Well, at least in this instance, a child was used of God to bring about peace in the home. But to the average adult, peace means calmness of spirit, tranquility of soul. Maybe I could say mental and emotional wholeness. Because for many people, there is a raging war beneath the surface. In the 7th Beatitude, Jesus said, "Blessed are the peacemakers, for they shall be called sons of God." But only those who have peace can share it. So today we consider the struggle for peace.

the Son of God. Thank you so much, ladies. What is peace? Originally, the universe was in a state of harmony. There was unity of purpose and moral agreement among the creatures. John MacArthur said, "Peace is the presence of righteousness that causes right relationships." The righteousness that originally existed was interrupted by sin. When Lucifer said, "I will be like the Most High," his rebellion created a breach in the outworking of God's purposes. And my friend, tonight, a drop of his poison has fallen onto every human heart. We don't like being in subjection to God. We prefer whatever we selfishly desire. Now, originally, God did not create the world that way. Today, we are abnormal. Our selfishness is not a part of God's initial creation. By the way, we should take a moment to contrast this with modern psychiatry. It considers man in its present state to be normal, and since we are by nature selfish, selfishness is valued as that which is right. So the ongoing philosophy is, get all that you can for yourself. Don't let anybody take anything from you. Obviously, that doesn't lead to peace, does it? It only inflames our desires and makes us restless and competitive within. Let's never forget that the source of peace is God. 6 times in the New Testament, he is called the God of peace. He himself is at peace. Think about it for a moment. There is no conflict within God's nature. He's never depressed, never in a bad mood. If he were, how could we possibly find joy in him? Well, thankfully, he's the God of peace. The enemy of peace is sin. That's why Christ came to resolve 2 kinds of conflicts. The first is our conflict with God. Colossians 1:20, he made peace through the blood of his cross. As a result of Christ's death, God no longer has his back turned toward us. We by nature have our backs turned toward him. God has changed his attitude toward us, and he's waiting for us to change our attitude toward him. No wonder Christ gave special blessings to the peacemakers. He himself is the peacemaker par excellence. Let's encourage each other, because as we share the gospel, we become ambassadors of peace. If you want to be called a child of God, if you want to receive the blessedness Christ promised in this beatitude, then share the good news with those who need to hear it. You can be a peacemaker. The angels came to announce peace on earth, but God did not entrust them with the responsibility of becoming peacemakers. The command is given to us to go into all the world and preach the gospel. We have the privilege of telling people that they can be at peace with God.

The message that we can give to the world can be summarized very succinctly, as Bert was singing, "In the Lord alone, are life and health and peace." It's all there in Christ. Thank you so much, Bert. Christ also came to dissolve conflicts between people. In Ephesians 2, we read that he came to break down the middle wall of partition. Although this means that Jews and Gentiles have been reconciled, it applies to all of us. In Christ, there is neither Jew nor Gentile, male or female, bond or free. Through prejudice and self-interest, barriers are built between us. Christ came to resolve those conflicts. If we forgive one another as we've been forgiven, we will soon find that the walls between us are torn down. Harmony in our homes and churches is a result of acting with the same graciousness toward others as Christ has toward us. I have to tell you that as a pastor, one of the greatest joys I've had is to help reconcile a husband and a wife, or to help a child be reconciled to his family. In fact, one time I remember I had the joy of helping an adopted young man find his biological father. Sometimes some of those reunions are unhappy, but this one was very happy. I was a peacemaker, and I was doing God's work. Blessed are the peacemakers. There are many people who are out of sorts with fellow believers in the church. Letters often come across my desk telling of how the body of Jesus Christ has failed. There are so many hurting people out there. They need a friend. They need someone to stand at their side, to pray with them, and then bring them back to the church where they belong. Friend, you and I are called to be peacemakers. Here are some instructions for an ambassador of peace. Paul wrote, "Brethren, even if a man is caught in any trespass, you who are spiritual, restore such a one in a spirit of gentleness, each one looking to yourself, lest you too be tempted." That word restore is sometimes used of the setting of a bone. It's got to be done very carefully because it's going to cause pain. So it is in restoring people back to Christ and back to one another. It's got to be done with a spirit of gentleness. It has to be done with the realization that we could be in their predicament. Ask God right now, how can you be a peacemaker, perhaps even tonight or tomorrow? Because maybe you know someone who has dropped out of church. They've been hurt. They're convinced that the body of Christ has failed them. You can be the person to contact him or her and let them know that you care. You can be a peacemaker, a reconciler.

Yes, Jesus is our peace. No wonder he can bring peace to our hearts. He's the peacemaker. Thank you so much, ladies. Tonight we're talking about various conflicts that Jesus came to resolve. He is the great reconciler. One of the conflicts that he came to resolve is the conflict within ourselves. Perhaps tonight I speak to someone who has a troubled spirit. You're filled with anxiety. Maybe you can't even pinpoint the reason for it, but you are, as the expression goes, you feel very uptight. When we speak of fear, we usually know what it is that we fear. It has an object. But anxiety can come to us even when there is nothing to be anxious about. That's why it's possible to be fed, clothed, loved, and still be miserable. If our conscience, emotions, mind, and spirit are not all in agreement, there's tension. To use the illustration of a car, sometimes we live as if we are stepping on the gas and the brake simultaneously. And if that's the case, tension is pumped into our body and often localizes in some organ, and we become physically ill. Or to change the way we can express it, our mind and emotions can become clogged by the civil war within. There is a log jam that we cannot act in harmony. There is guilt, regret, and depression. My friend, tonight, Christ came to bring harmony to our inner self. Upon the plains of Waterloo, there stands a great bronze lion forged from the captured guns of Britain's enemies in 1815. I'm told that the beast's mouth is open, and he snarls his teeth as he overlooks the battlefield. But a visitor noticed that a bird had built its nest in the lion's mouth. The twigs and the downing nestled around the sharp teeth of the monster. And from the jaws of this bronze beast comes the chirp of little birds. Perhaps you feel as if you are in the lion's jaw tonight. But even there is peace for those whose mind is fixed on Christ. I shall say it again. The words of Jesus, "Peace I leave with you, my peace I give to you." When the disciples were terrified, he gave them authority over their hearts and said, "Let not your heart be troubled." If we're filled with anxiety, God is trying to get our attention. He's trying to tell us that we are not united within. There are areas within our life that have not been brought under his control. Perhaps you say, "Well, how, Pastor Lutzer, how do we accept the peace that is available?" Let's begin. Let's remember that Christ died on the cross so that we might be at peace with God. The barriers between us and God are removed through faith. But the same cross also gives us the peace of God. It makes it possible for us to enjoy that peace. This peace is our birthright. If we don't have it, Satan or the flesh is stealing it from us. Let us never forget that our Father is a great peacemaker, and when we become peacemakers, we become like him. Sin builds walls, peace builds bridges. Hatred can never conquer hatred, only love can conquer hatred. The peacemaker does not avoid battle, but he transforms every conflict into an opportunity for reconciliation. And so the Holy Spirit of God works peace in our hearts, and we can share it with others. The other day I was experiencing some tension, anxiety. Perhaps it was because of something that was happening in my life, because of the issues that I was facing. But here's what I learned. I had to be on my knees for perhaps a half hour before those feelings of anxiety left. And my point is that even though peace is our inheritance, Satan and the flesh want to rob us of what we have in Christ. Accepting peace from God sometimes involves a struggle, but if you insist that it is to be yours, and it is if you're a child of God, if you insist on that, if you are open to whatever God wants from you, you can have peace right in the middle of your circumstances.
You can also become a peacemaker and be called a child of God. I can't conclude today without encouraging you very strongly. Think of someone that you can reach out to tonight to bring peace. Perhaps by speaking a word of forgiveness, by speaking a word of reconciliation, by encouragement, by hope, and by prayer, it is possible for us today to bring some tranquility to broken, alienated, and lonely hearts. I encourage you with all of my heart and soul to do that. God is speaking to me, and He's speaking to you. Today, God lets us bring a message of peace to the world. All that we need to do is to let people know that there is a God who is willing to make peace, and we have to come to Him through Christ, and others can do that as well.

0: A peacemaker begins with peace in his or her own heart, and then works toward resolving the conflicts of others. Peacemakers are in short supply, and each of us as believers need to do our part to bring peace among men and among nations. Persecution comes when the world can't stand being compared to the righteousness that marks the children of God. And next week, don't miss the last program in this series on the Sermon on the Mount. 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Our address once again, Songs in the Night, Moody Church, 1635 North LaSalle Boulevard, Chicago, Illinois, 60614. Music tonight came to us from the King's Carolers, Faith Wilson, Gail Fletterer, Joanna Hedinga, and Marcia Twedell. Our soloists are Glenn Jorian and Bert Kettinger, along with John Innes at the keyboards. This is Bill Davis, thanking each one of you for tuning in. And here once again is Dr. Lutzer.
1: Our Father, tonight my heart is burdened for those families where there is no peace, where there has been estrangement and misunderstanding and anger. We ask today, Lord Jesus, that you shall give wisdom to all those who struggle, wisdom as to how they can be peacemakers, for they shall be blessed. We ask, Lord, that you'll help us to go that second mile, to perhaps visit someone, make a phone call, do whatever is necessary so that we ourselves might be peacemakers. We pray, Father, that even as Jesus made peace between Jew and Gentile and between us and God, grant us to be his ambassadors. And we shall thank you in his blessed name, we ask. Amen.

0: to it?
1: Could be. Hey, I see some people down there. Maybe they can help us.
2: What are they doing on the ground?
1: It's hard to tell from here.
2: Oh, they're planting another tree.
3: Is this hole deep enough, Grandpa?
4: I think so, David. The roots of that sapling should have enough space to spread out.
3: What's the next step?
4: Take the topsoil that you dug out and crumble it so that it's looser. I'll hold the tree while you fill in the hole around the roots. Nice work. A $5 tree and a $20 hole.
3: But we got the tree for free out of the woods, and I dug the hole.
4: It's just a saying. It means the better you prepare the ground, the better the tree will take hold. This tree is just a sapling now, but thanks to your work, it has the foundation to grow into a mighty oak.
3: Ah, that makes sense.
4: Now, let me tell you about the significance of this ceremony. You're the sixth generation of the Corliss family to plant an oak tree here. Do you know why?
3: I'm not sure, Grandpa.
4: The Bible says, "Thou shalt not remove thy neighbor's landmark, which they of old time have set in thine inheritance."
3: That's a lot of big words.
4: It means that these trees and the roots they put down represent our ancestors. Remember what we rehearsed?
3: Yep. I, David Corliss, being in my 13th year, do plant this tree in keeping with a family tradition as the tree... I forget.
4: As the tree is nourished through its roots.
3: Right. As the tree is nourished through its roots, may I be strengthened through my own roots. The land of my fathers, the faith of my fathers, the God of my fathers. In Jesus' name, amen.
4: Amen.
5: Excuse me, sir. Mind if we park here?
4: There's a gate just a few blocks up. You can drive through that.
5: Sure thing.
4: David, you better go into the house and get your lunch. I'll wait and see what these folks want.
6: I'm glad I found you. This place is a ghost town.
4: What can I do for you?
6: We're looking for the Butternut Ridge Cemetery. My wife wants to visit some of her ancestors' graves for Memorial Day.
1: That's not it, is it?
4: No, that's our family cemetery. We're having a little ceremony there today.
1: Oh, I see.
4: You must have made a wrong turn at the fork. Go back and turn left this time. Then go another 5 miles. You can't miss it.
6: Thanks.
1: By the way, sir, we were just admiring your trees. What's the story behind them?
4: You don't have to call me sir. My name's John. Now, why don't you two follow me, and I'll tell you all about them. Sure is a nice day, huh?
1: I was just telling Roger. I don't know what we did to deserve such nice weather.
4: The Lord finally blessed us with some sunshine. This is the day which the Lord hath made, and we will rejoice and be glad in it.
6: So, how about these trees?
4: All right. Now, you see the biggest tree, the white oak at the top of the hill?
6: From the size, it looks to be at least 100 years old.
4: Much more than 100 years. That tree was planted on Memorial Day, 1866, by my great-grandfather, Isaac Corliss.
1: We noticed there's something unusual about the line of trees along the edge of your property. They're like stair steps, each one slightly bigger than the next.
4: That's right. My grandson just finished planting the latest tree in the series.
6: We saw you planting. Looks like another white oak.
4: Mm-hmm.
6: Do these trees have any special significance?
4: Well, counting the tree my grandson David just planted, there are now 15 white oaks in the line.
6: Did you plant them to mark the property line?
4: Well, yes, yeah, sort of, but they mark a great deal more.
1: Could you tell us more about it?
4: Sure. Let's walk back up the line, and I'll tell you about each tree as we go.
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4: My great-grandfather Isaac Corliss was dismissed from serving in the army at the end of the Civil War.

0: Back to Genesis with Dr. John Morris, popular creation speaker and author with the Institute for Creation Research. Dr. Morris, this might seem simple, but where did music come from?
1: Chris, music is an integral part of being in the image of God. The early chapters of Genesis reveal that just within a few generations of creation, men were constructing musical instruments, both wind instruments and string instruments. Soon we see that even this was perverted. Lamech, one of the patriarchs, even sang a song boasting of his adventures and murderous prowess. Musical instruments have been found from soon after the flood. Even Neanderthal fossils are found in conjunction with musical instruments. You see, Chris, the evidence that we find supports the biblical truth of creation. Even music started back in Genesis.
0: For more information on the foundational principles set forth in Genesis, simply visit us on the web at www.icr.org. That's www.icr.org.

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1: My rebellion began at home, living with a father who was an atheist and a mother who gave her life to Christ when I was about 9. Mother began walking us to church, and Dad would follow, loudly calling us ignorant imbeciles. I was 11 when I took a step of faith and asked Jesus to come into my heart. Dad attacked my faith so much that I began resenting him. When he told me not to date until I went to college, I rebelled and secretly dated Tom. We eloped. Both of us remembered the verse the minister spoke at our wedding. And be ye kind one to another, tender-hearted, forgiving one another, even as God for Christ's sake hath forgiven you. I began to feel sorry for myself after the birth of our first child. I wanted to strike back at Tom, and I became promiscuous. Each time I convinced myself that I had found true love. When my husband became suspicious, I tried counseling, but ended up seducing the doctor. Then I happened to hear an Unshackled program and called Pacific Garden Mission. The counselor prayed with me, and I began to read the Bible and confessed my sin to the Lord. He not only healed me, he also restored my marriage when my husband forgave me. I'm Leona, and I'm telling you, there is no one like Jesus. If the Son, therefore, shall make you free, you shall be free indeed.
0: If you would like to be free from the weight of sin by receiving Jesus Christ as Lord and Savior, or maybe you have questions about it, call 1-888-NEED-HIM right now. 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

over who's right and who's wrong. Listen to the words of Jesus.

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That he tells you his secret sorrows? No, that he tells you his secret joys. Many will confide to you their secret sorrows, but the last mark of intimacy is to confide secret joys. Have we ever let God tell us any of his joys? Or are we telling God our secrets so continually that we leave no room for him to talk to us?

0: How many times have we prayed as Jesus taught us to pray in Matthew chapter 6 and verse 10, Thy kingdom come, Thy will be done where? On earth as it is in heaven. Question, has that prayer ever been answered? Do you think God's will is being done on earth today? Look around at the dope, the crime, the rape, the murder, the child abuse, the blasphemy. Do you think that's God's will? Do you think God's will is being done on earth as it is in heaven? Of course not. I want to ask you another question. Do you think it will be? Of course. Do you think Jesus Christ would have had us to pray, Thy kingdom come, Thy will be done on earth as it is in heaven, if He never meant to answer that prayer? I tell you, God says, I am going to put My King upon My holy hill in Zion. He's going to move Him into King's Row and say, crown Him King.
1: Profound truth simply stated. Waiting for you now at profoundtruth.org.

0: Noah's Flood. It was global. This is Ken Ham, founder of the Noah's Ark attraction, Ark Encounter, in Northern Kentucky. To fit millions of years into scripture, many Christians argue Noah's flood was just a local flood. But that's not what the Bible says. Genesis tells us the water covered all the highest hills under the entire heavens. And it emphasizes that every single living thing on land died except those on the ark. The New Testament even repeats this. A local flood wouldn't cover all the high hills under the whole heavens, nor could it kill everything on land. Birds could have flown away and animals and people could have escaped to higher ground. And Noah's flood lasted over a year. The Bible couldn't be more clear. This was a worldwide event.
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0: Pastor Dave was surprised when the church received a check for $250. 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Sometimes understanding the details of the law can be confusing for people. With these types of issues, we would be honored to help you at the Christian Law Association.
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2 Kings chapter 12, verse 2. And Jehoash did that which was right in the sight of the Lord all the days wherein Jehoiada the priest instructed him. Of the many thousands of verses in the Bible, this is one that I absolutely hate. 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And Jehoash did that which was right in the sight of the Lord all the days wherein Jehoiada the priest instructed him. To paraphrase the verse, King Jehoash did right, quote, as long as he had a babysitter holding his hand and making sure he did it. He never appropriated the truth into himself. It was all outward conformity. Question: is your Christianity only skin deep, or does it go clear down to your bones? 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

Romans 6:23. 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
2: God will protect you, but He will not pamper you. Now, God loves you too much to let you go. Thank God He protects me, but He will not pamper you. Now, here's the second thing I want you to learn. If you're going to lean on the Lord, God will hurt you, but He will not harm you. You say, God will hurt me? You better believe He'll hurt you. God will hurt you, but He will not harm you.
1: Welcome to Love Worth Finding, featuring the profound truth of the gospel presented in the practical messages of Adrian Rogers. Many of us think that self-sufficiency is a virtue, but truthfully, when you look at it, it really is a vice. After deceiving his father to obtain his brother Esau's birthright, Jacob was on the run for his life. God used this moment to cause Jacob to cease depending upon his own schemes. Jacob's story reveals three principles to remember as we learn to lean on God. If you have your Bible, turn to Hebrews chapter 11, verse 21, as Adrian Rogers shares part one of Learning to Lean.
2: Many of us think that self-sufficiency is a virtue. The truth of the matter is that self-sufficiency is not a virtue. Spiritually, it is a vice. Look at our scripture here, Hebrews chapter 11 and verse 21. By faith, Jacob, when he was a dying, blessed both the sons of Joseph and worshiped, leaning upon the top of his staff. Worship, leaning upon the top of his staff. We talked about Jacob, and we talked about how he was a man who was a conniver. He was a man who was always trying to rig things, to work things, to make things work together. Our modern-day equivalency of Jacob, by his natural nature, would have been con artist. But God is working on Jacob to make him what He wants him to be. And God is working on me that way. And God is working on you. God is working on us and will not be finished with us until our total, complete dependency is not on self, but on Him. And we are going to be something in the Lord Jesus Christ. For Philippians chapter 1, verse 6 says, being confident of this very thing, that He who hath begun a good work in us will perform it unto the day of Jesus Christ. Now, Jacob had deceived his father and gotten the birthright that God already wanted to give him, but he couldn't trust God for what God had promised. And he had tricked his brother Esau into giving him the birthright when it was already Jacob's, and he didn't need to trick Esau, but he got Esau to trade what Esau thought was the birthright for a bowl of pottage, stew or chili, whatever you want to call it. But now Jacob has had to flee because Esau has blood in his eye. Esau, Jacob's twin brother, who's actually born first, wants to kill Jacob. And Jacob, he is running, he is fleeing from his brother, and now he's got to get right with Esau. Because he cannot really be right with God until he's right with Esau, his brother. The brother that he has connived against, the brother that he has tricked, the brother that he has cheated. He knows he's got to get right with Esau. And furthermore, he hears that Esau is coming to meet him. And so that's the situation that we have it right now. And God is going to use all of this situation to cause Jacob to grow and to cease to depend upon himself. They say, Pastor, what does that have to do with me? Friend, it has so much to do with you, it is incredible. So I beg you not to tune me out. I want you to listen as to how you can learn to cease from your self-sufficiency and depend upon God, for the three things that happened to Jacob so long ago are going to have their correspondence in your life today and in my life. And this very message that I prepared has challenged my own heart. By the way, I want you to go back and get the Old Testament story. Turn to Genesis chapter 32. Just go all the way back now from Hebrews to Genesis chapter 32. And we're going to find the story there fleshed out. You know, it's an interesting thing. Why would God say that Jacob worshiped leaning upon his staff? Now, the Holy Spirit has a great economy of words. He's not wasting any words. Well, we're going to learn three principles, and I hope that you're ready for them. But principle number one is this: God will protect you, but He will not pamper you. Now, Genesis 32, beginning in verse 1, "And Jacob went on his way, and the angels of God met him. And when Jacob saw them, he said, 'This is God's host,'" that is, God's army. "And he called the name of that place Mahanaim," which means two hosts, two hosts. Jacob is fleeing, and suddenly he sees some angels. He realizes that for these 20 years out there in the wilderness and various places, he has had an angel escort. The angels of God had been encamping round about him to protect him. Now remember, he's not totally right with God, but the angels are watching him. The angels are protecting him. Now he was immature. He was out of fellowship with God, and yet God was protecting him. Thank God for the angels that encamp round about you, that protect you when you don't deserve it. I know that God's angel escort has protected me through life. I could tell you time after time when I believe that God literally, by His angels, has protected and delivered me. The Bible teaches these angels are ministering spirits. And so here's a man really out of fellowship with God, and yet God is protecting him and God is guarding him. And finally, God lets him see these angels. And he says, "Look at there. Why, there are two hosts. They're the host of people that are with me. And then there's the heavenly host encamping all about me." We all have angels watching over us. But yet, even though God was protecting him, God did not pamper him. God let him go through great need and want and difficulty. Now, what has happened is this, that Esau is coming. Esau is coming with blood in his eye. Esau is coming with an army of 400 strong men. Could God have kept Esau from coming against Jacob? Listen to me, God engineered it. God is bringing trouble to this man. Put in your margin Genesis 31, verse 24. Now, Jacob had a father-in-law whose name was Laban, and Laban wanted to know, how do I deal with Jacob? And in this verse, God came to Laban the Syrian in a dream by night and said unto him, "Take heed that thou speak not to Jacob either good or bad." Don't hurt him and don't help him. Don't hurt him. Don't help him. Just let him go. You see, here's the point. God will let you have your way until you come to the end of yourself. Here is a man out of fellowship with God. Here's a man in danger. And God is protecting him with angels, but God is not pampering him. God is not removing him from difficulty. Now, Jacob is learning that Esau is coming. Esau is coming with 400 armed men, and Jacob is out there in the wilderness. And now listen, Jacob's mind begins to work. Jacob begins to plan. He begins to scheme. You can see his self-sufficiency. Now in Genesis chapter 32, beginning verse 3, And Jacob sent messengers before him to Esau his brother into the land of Seir, the country of Edom. And he commanded them, saying, "Thus shall ye speak unto my lord Esau." Can you imagine?

flattering tongue. Can you imagine him calling this brother that he had scorned and cheated and connived against, "My Lord, would you please show me some grace?" No wonder he says that. He's coming with 400 armed men. And then I want you to notice what else he does. Watch his mind now as it begins to work. Watch his self-sufficiency. Look, if you will, in verses 6-8. "And the messengers returned to Jacob, saying, 'We came to thy brother Esau, and he cometh to meet thee, and 400 men with him.' Then Jacob was greatly afraid and distressed, and he divided the people that was with him, and the flocks and herds, and the camels into two bands, and said, 'If Esau come to the one company and smite it, then the other company which is left shall escape.'" Can you see this? He's trying to cut his losses right now. He's dividing things up. He says, if Esau gets this group, then this group will be spared. If Esau gets this group, then this group will be spared. Now he's working. First of all, flattery. Now strategy. Now, after all of this, he begins to pray. Notice what he does first. He rigs things, he arranges things, and after he does that, he begins to pray. Look now in chapter 32, verse 9. "And Jacob said, 'O God of my father Abraham, and God of my father Isaac, the Lord which saidest unto me, return unto thy country and to thy kindred, and I will deal well with thee. I am not worthy of the least of all the mercies and of all of the truth which thou hast showed unto thy servant. For with my staff I have passed over Jordan, and now I am become two bands,'" that is, part of my company is on one side and part's on the other. "Deliver me, I pray thee, from the hand of my brother, from the hand of Esau, for I fear him, lest he will come and smite me and the mother with the children. And thou saidest, I will surely do thee good and make thy seed as the sand of the sea, which cannot be numbered from multitude." Now he's quoting the promises of God. God said he was going to bless him and protect him. But now he's saying, "Oh God, take care of me. I'm in trouble." It's not wrong for Jacob to pray. He should have prayed. But prayer was not his first thought. Prayer was his last resort. First of all, he begins to flatter Esau. Secondly, he begins to divide his flocks and herds and his people. And now he turns to the Lord. And then he goes back to public relations. Look, if you will, now in verse 13 and read through 16. "And he lodged that same night and took of that which came to his hand a present for Esau his brother, 200 she-goats and 20 he-goats, 200 ewes and 20 rams, 30 milk camels with their colts, 40 kine," that's cows, "and 10 bulls, 20 she-asses and 10 foals. And he delivered them into the hand of his servants. Every drove by themselves and said to his servants, 'Pass over before me and put a space betwixt or between drove and drove.'" Now what he does, in shorthand, he takes 580 valuable animals and he divides them up into lots of five. And he says, "Now watch this. Go out there, and when Esau comes with these 400 men," now remember, he's got some over here, he's got some over here. He's been using flattery. He's been saying, "My Lord Esau, show me grace, da-da-da-da." And now he starts sending these gifts. Here's a bundle of five. And then said, put a space. As he comes further, give him another bundle of five gifts. As he comes further, send him some more. As he comes further, give him some more. Do you see the mind of this guy? I mean, he's smart. He knows how to rig things. He knows how to make things happen. What he's trying to do now is to appease his brother because he is in hot water. Now, what he is saying is this, "Lord, I trust you, but..." Have you ever done that? "Lord, I trust you, but Lord, I don't trust you completely. And now, Lord, you help me out. But Father, you know, I've got to rig this thing." So Genesis chapter 32, beginning verse 20, "And ye say, 'Moreover, behold, thy servant Jacob is behind us, for he saith, I will appease him with the present that goeth before me, and afterward I will see his face. Peradventure he will accept me.'" Appeasement.

0: strategy, flattery, appeasement, all of these things. His mind is working. Now God lets him stew in his own juice. The angels are there. Did you get the first point? God wants you to grow. God wants to deliver you from self-sufficiency. So here it is. God will protect you, but He will not pamper you. He will not. Now, God loves you too much to let you go. Thank God He protects me, but He will not pamper you. Now, here's the second thing I want you to learn. If you're going to learn to lean on the Lord, God will hurt you, but He will not harm you. You say, God will hurt me? You better believe He'll hurt you. God will hurt you, but He will not harm you. Now, in this passage of Scripture, He's done all of this stuff. Everybody's here and there, and finally, old Jake is alone. Look, if you will, in verse 24, we're in chapter 32, and Jacob was left alone, and there wrestled a man with him until the breaking of the day. Now, God engineered that Jacob was left alone. The flesh doesn't want to be left alone. We have a generation of people who cannot stand solitude to be alone with God. We don't want to be alone with God because we cannot look God in the face and we cannot look ourselves in the face. All of us need solitude to be left alone, to reflect, to really think. I have an idea that if little David had a battery-powered transistor radio, we wouldn't have had the 23rd Psalm. We need to be alone. Now, when he's alone, he has a confrontation with God himself. Look again in verse 24. And Jacob was left alone, and there wrestled a man with him until the breaking of the day. He's done all of his figuring. Now he's by himself. He's alone in the dark, and someone pounces him. Somebody jumps on him. And he finds himself in a wrestling match. A man out there jumps him. Who was this? It was the pre-incarnate Christ. Jesus Christ came to wrestle with Jacob. This was before Jesus was born of a virgin, what we call a theophany, a pre-incarnate appearance of our Lord. So many of us think that Jacob was wrestling with the angel, but that's not the point. The angel started the fight. The angel is wrestling with Jacob. You see, God is trying to do something with Jacob. God wants to deliver Jacob from his self-sufficiency, and so the Lord gets him in a wrestling match. And they wrestle. All night long, they're wrestling. Wrestling back and forth, back and forth. A mortal man with Almighty God in a wrestling match. Now when the day is about to break, the angel now does something that's very significant. Genesis chapter 32, beginning in verse 25. And when he, the angel, saw that he prevailed not against him, he touched the hollow of his thigh, and the hollow of Jacob's thigh was out of joint, and he wrestled with him, and he said, "Let me go, for the day breaketh." The angel, that is, saying to Jacob, "Let me go. It's morning time. Let me go, for the day breaketh." And he said, "I will not let thee go, except thou bless me." They're wrestling. Jacob and the angel, Jacob and the angel, back and forth, one throwing the other, one getting up, down, back and forth. Now, folks, don't you think that the angel could have thrown Jacob any time he wanted to? Had it just been an ordinary angel, it would have been no wrestling match. But he's wrestling with the pre-incarnate Christ. All night long he's wrestling. And finally, it's as if the Lord says, "I hate to do this to you, Jake," but he reaches under the hollow of his thigh and shrivels it up. And Jacob can't wrestle anymore. Have you ever watched wrestlers? Do you know what muscle is most important to a wrestler? His thighs, his legs. That's where strength is. If you take away his leg, he can't begin to wrestle. And so the angel of the Lord reaches under here and cripples it. And now, how's he going to wrestle anymore? And the angel says, "Let me go." Jacob says, "I'm not letting you go. Not until you bless me. I'll not let you go." Now listen, folks, he's come to the end of himself. I mean, he's even lost his secret weapon. What was his secret weapon? Well, if my flattery doesn't help old Esau, I have divided my people up, and if he kills all my people on either side, and I've sent him these gifts, and they don't soften him up, and if he finally comes, at least I can run. I can pick him up and put him down. I can't even run now. I don't have any hope except you, oh God. And I will not let you go. God has brought this man to the place where he realizes that his only hope is God. Not his scheming, but his surrendering. Not his bargaining, but his begging. God hurt him, but God didn't harm him.
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3: Thomas Huxley, known as Darwin's Bulldog, was a leading humanist. Thousands of people turned out for his lectures on evolution, and unlike Darwin, he wasn't afraid to broach the topic of human evolution. Understanding the importance of a literal Genesis to the gospel, Huxley claimed that evolution was the only trustworthy position. 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Think about it. Without a literal Adam who sinned and brought physical death into the world, Then why did Jesus, the second Adam, come and physically die? As we see, belief in a random, accidental universe truly undermines the gospel message. 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
6: Today is Memorial Day. For many Americans, it's merely a day off. For others, it marks the start of a summer. But hopefully, for many of you, it's a time to honor those who fought for our freedom and especially for those who paid the ultimate sacrifice. Sure, we can enjoy our picnics and go for a walk and go for a swim, but we should take some time to put up a flag, make a banner, or perhaps participate in a parade honoring our military. Certainly, those in the military feel more love than the vets who returned from the Vietnam War, but it wouldn't hurt to thank those who have served our country and to make them feel appreciated. We will never be able to repay them enough for their service. What else can we do? Well, if you visit a few websites, you will find all sorts of suggestions. There are a few to consider. Participate in a national moment of remembrance at 3 p.m. today. Pause, listen to taps, and reflect. I was in London's Heathrow Airport on Veterans Day. When time came to stop and reflect, the airport was absolutely quiet for a minute or so. I was impressed. We can learn something from the British and their reverence for their war dead. You might encourage your friends, your neighbors, and your family to visit cemeteries and perhaps even place flags on the graves. I've been to military cemeteries in Hawaii and the Philippines and have seen what is done there. We need to do the same back home. Those of you that live near the nation's capital might visit one of the memorials for the Vietnam veterans, World War II veterans, or the Korean War veterans. I'll let you consider what you might want to do to make this day special. The point of all of this is to make this day special. Too often we come to think about it as nothing more than a Monday holiday or a kickoff for summer. It should mean so much more for all of us. I'm Kirby Anderson, and that's my point of view.
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7: Santa Claus and a tiny dragon. 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And now, here's our Creation Moments host, Ian Taylor.
8: The fossil record shows us examples of God's creativity in designing living things. It also shows that life appeared suddenly on Earth in finished form. The fossil record shows us that the Earth originally had a much greater variety of life. Finally, the fossil record doesn't show any evidence of creatures evolving from one type into another. Paleontologists have been looking for fossils of unusual creatures in some of the oldest rocks that have fossils in them. In other words, these rocks in British Columbia have evidences of some of the earliest forms of life. These layers show the rich variety of life that once existed on Earth. Paleontologists have found a much greater variety of arrow worms and jellyfish than live today. However, even in these earliest days, the worms and the jellyfish are fully formed. In addition, paleontologists have found some startling creatures. One foot-and-a-half-long creature had a circular mouth with radiating teeth and claws. Another looks like a tiny one-inch-long dragon. Scientists describe it as looking like the cameo of a stegosaurus. Perhaps the most unusual creature was named Santa Claus by one paleontologist. It has five pairs of claws attached to its head, two flaps on the side, and a tail like a beaver. Paleontologists and Christians who believe the biblical record of creation don't dispute the fact about fossils. We object to interpretations of the fossils that needlessly contradict Scripture.
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1: Well, hello, good neighbor. Today in America is Memorial Day. It's a legal holiday for our other nations of the world. And so people off of work, we're remembering the soldiers, men and women, that have given their lives for our country. There have been millions that are buried all around the world. They fought for religious freedom. They fought for freedom for people. And I pray that God would bless every family member. And if you're in the military today, all the different branches, how we thank the Lord for you. We're going to stay with patriotic music today. America the Beautiful. Here's a great song. Let's join in and sing with the singers.

Praise God for that great song. I love patriotic music. We're having two Sundays with patriotic. Of course, July 4th is on a Saturday, so that Sunday, the 5th, we'll have it. And we'll have it the week before, and we'll get flags out for our 200th anniversary, 250th. I always fly three flags in the front of my house, and I fly one in the backyard. You can see it from the expressway. Thank God for America. Well, Alvin Martinez sings with the North Valley Baptist Church Choir. They sing this great song, The Statue of Liberty. We have the best choir in all the world, best orchestra. And Brother Alvin Martinez, what a great singer. He sings with the choir today from North Valley Baptist Church, The Statue of Liberty.

0: I tell you what, praise God for that. Hear those people shouting, thank God for America. And I thank God that we live in the greatest country in all the world. I know I'm being heard in other countries. I hope you feel that way about your country. I hope you feel like your country's the best, and there's nothing wrong with that. Thank God for that. Well, that is wonderful. We're still in 1 Thessalonians. We're going to be in chapter 5 all this week, and we've got all these little short verses. In chapter 5, verse 16, rejoice evermore. Two words. There's the verse. Rejoice evermore. You know, a child of God ought to be a happy camper. Don't be walking around with your lip dragging down. Don't be when people say, hey, how you doing? Fine. I'm doing. What is with that? What does it, when you whine, when you, yeah, you're fine. You say, but I'm in agony. Well, you don't have to say, I'm doing fine. Don't talk that way. Talk, I'm doing fine. You know, a lot of times I'm not doing fine. And I'll say to people, well, I'm depressed, discouraged, defeated, mad, upset, angry, downhearted, and low. And they always laugh. No, you're not. Sometimes I am. But I'm not going to tell them. No, my job is not to have people cow down to me and pet me and talk about my problems. My job is to lift up His name, exalt His name, glorify His name, and lift the needs of other people. You don't have to talk about all your surgeries. Don't do that. Well, I'll tell you what. Here's a surgery I had. Here's another one I had. Here's this. And you know, then the anesthesiologist, he gave me two. Oh, they had to revive me. And my heart stopped. And I know you can talk about your surgeries. I'm not talking about, but don't make it. There's so many people. We've all had surgeries, and there's so many people, they talk about all their surgery. Like, I've never had the same surgery, but I never tell them. Never tell them. It's not my business to tell them. It's not my business to complain and to gripe no, I want to rejoice evermore. Paul's word in Philippians 4:4, he's in jail. He says, rejoice in the Lord always. And again, I say rejoice. 18 times in 4 chapters, 105 verses, he says, joy, rejoice, live on the winning side. Here's a man in prison and he's joyful in the Lord. How thankful I am for God, for His precious word. I'm thankful that I can serve a living Savior who's in the world today. I know that He is living, whatever men may say. I see His hand of mercy. Thank God today for Memorial Day. Thank God for the fact that I can rejoice evermore. You know, one of the things that you could do today is take that song, Count Your Blessings, Name Them One by One. Count your many blessings, see what God hath done. Count your blessings, name them one by one. Count your many blessings, see what God hath done. Would you make a list today of just what God has done for you today? What God has done. If you're listening, He woke you up. Your heart didn't stop all night. He kept that heart beating. He kept you alive another day. Did you have a cup of coffee this morning? Thank God for that coffee. Did you have a drink today? Do you want to thank God for that? Did you have some time with the Lord Jesus Christ and His Word today? Did you have a letter that you read or something? You have some song that God put in your heart? Oh, I'll tell you what, the end of a thing is always better. Live for God. Live for the Lord Jesus Christ. Enjoy the journey called life. Don't be a grump. Don't be a negative person. Well, Father, I want to thank You for our listeners. I want to thank You for their love for Thee. And Lord, I know they have a love for Thee. They would not be listening today if they did not love Thee. I thank You so much for the fact that we have great listeners. I pray we have an email from today or a letter from today that they would let us know that they're listening. Bless every listener this day is my prayer. Give us a day where we honor thee, glorify your name, lift your name, exalt your name. And God, help us to rejoice evermore, to be happy in the journey of life as we seek to serve thee. I pray your blessing upon every state, every nation of this world. For we ask this prayer in Jesus' name. Amen.
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1: And so God is not keeping a tablet on your sin or mine. And he says that when you love each other with a Christ-like love, that love will cover a multitude of sin. And what I want to tell you, my friend, is be quick to ask forgiveness and be quick to give forgiveness and then move along in the Christian life. Don't ruin your future by living in your past.
0: God has designed us to be relational beings who desire true friendship. But in today's society, people seem to be moving farther and farther apart from personal connections. So how can we bridge the gap? Stay with us to find the answer from God's Word. Welcome to Daily in the Word. This program features the teaching and preaching of Dr. Paul Chappell, pastor of Lancaster Baptist Church and president of West Coast Baptist College in Lancaster, California. In our series, One Another, we will discover peaceful truths from the New Testament and learn about God's divine plan for cultivating healthy, godly relationships. And now, here's Dr. Paul Chappell with part two of a message called Minister One to Another.
1: It's to minister with hospitality. Then notice thirdly, it's to minister with wisdom. To minister with wisdom. Now I want you to see where wisdom is needed. Look at verse 10. As every man hath received the gift, even so minister the same one to another as good stewards of the manifold grace of God. Now let's read verse 10, shall we? Ready, begin. As every man hath received the gift, even so minister the same one to another as good stewards of the manifold grace of God. First of all, God wants you to discern your gift. He wants you to discern your gift. And the word gift here is the word charisma. It means a divine enablement. It means a divine enablement. God has enabled all of you at the moment of your salvation with an edifying gift that you can use to minister to other people. Now, these gifts are listed in Romans 12, and we refer to them as permanent edifying gifts. There were temporary sign gifts in the New Testament, such as tongues and healings. These were revelatory for a period of time until the Bible was complete. But once the scriptures were complete and the revelatory gifts passed away, the edifying gifts continued. You read about them in further books, such as 1 and 2 Thessalonians, in the later epistles where we read nothing about tongues. We still read about these ministering gifts because God intended his word to be the final authority and ministry to happen in the local New Testament church. And every believer received these gifts, and they are gifts for the ministry. In fact, notice in verse 10, as every man hath received the gift, even so minister the same one to another. God says, I'm going to give you some gifts so that you can minister, so that you can encourage one another. Now, in your notes, I believe there's a box that lists some of the gifts from Romans chapter 12. And here they are. There's the gift of prophecy. That gift can be either discernment or sometimes it's telling out the truths of God. There's the gift of serving. There's the gift of teaching. There's the gift of encouraging. There's the gift of giving. There's the gift of ruling, and there's the gift of mercy. Now, these are some of the spiritual gifts that are given to people when they accept Jesus Christ as their Savior. God says, I'm going to give you these gifts, these divine abilities, so that you can serve. And many people have this gift of serving, and they enjoy finding ways to serve God in the local church. It might be cleaning, might be helping in class, might be serving as an usher, might be teaching is one of the gifts, encouragement or edification, giving. There are some people beyond their tithe and the offerings maybe to missionaries in the building. Some people God just blesses with an ability to make money and give money. There's the gift of ruling, that is organizing things. And there's the gift of mercy. And what a beautiful thing. What a beautiful thing to see in the church people that have a gift of mercy. And they visit someone, maybe someone that's lonely, maybe someone that's having a surgery, and they just express God's love to them and God's mercy for them. maybe to see someone who has the gift of teaching and they articulate biblical truth in an organized fashion and they put an application to it. Maybe to see someone who has the gift of giving and they're very generous in helping with the work of the Lord or in the gift of serving. But all of these are given as gifts from the Lord. They are given as gifts for the ministry, and they are given as gifts of grace to be stewarded. Notice again in verse 10, even so minister the same one to another as good stewards of the manifold grace of God. So let me put it down in layman's terms. God, when He saved you, gave you a divine enablement. He gives you a desire. If you would search the matter out prayerfully and scripturally, He would show you. And some of you have a desire just to help in whatever way. And some of you have a desire to serve, and some of you to teach, and some of you to help organize, and all these different things. And God says, I want you to steward these gifts. I want you to manage these gifts well. I don't want you to sit on them. I want you to use them. I want you to be involved in sharing with those gifts. So discern your gift. And all of us this morning should have a desire to think, you know, if God gave me a gift, how can I use that for His glory? And if you feel like, boy, there's some things that I would enjoy doing, you let me or one of the pastoral staff know, we would enjoy getting you plugged in and helping you to enjoy the fulfillment of using your spiritual gift for the glory of God. Discern your gift, determine what it is, and then steward it well. I want to tell you this morning, if every member of Lancaster Baptist Church would know their gift and employ their gift in ministry, we would change the history of the city of Lancaster. But we're not going to change it if we give Jesus 1 hour a week. But if we discover what it is that God has called us to do and gifted us to do, and we all get involved, we can make a difference for the glory of God. Discern your gifts. Secondly, notice this. We must display our gifts. We must display our gifts. Now notice this in verse 10. As every man hath received the gift, even so minister the same one to another as good stewards of the manifold grace of God. If any man speak, let him speak as of the oracles of God. If any man minister, let him do it as of the ability which God giveth. Now, when you display these gifts, first of all, you can display it with speaking. Some of these gifts, like mercy and teaching, they require speaking. And when you speak, God says, I want you to speak as of the oracles of God. In other words, I want you to give God's truth to people. I want you, when you go to the hospital, to remind them that there is a God who hears and answers prayer. And when you go to someone whose spouse has left them, that we can cast our every care upon the Lord. And when you go to someone who's just got laid off from work, that all things work together for good. So when you use your spiritual gifts, make sure that you're not giving them your human psychology or humanistic thought, but give them God's oracles. And then secondly, notice here, he says, we also want to minister to people. Verse 11, and if any man minister, let him do it as of the ability of God. Now listen very carefully. As you serve God, it can get wearisome at times. How many of you remember when Jesus crossed over to the Sea of Galilee with the disciples? The Bible says he went into the hinder part of the ship and he put his head on a pillow and he fell fast asleep. Our God, Jesus Christ, is 100% God and 100% man, and he was weary. And sometimes the ministry is wearisome, and that's why we must make sure that we're ministering in the power of his grace. So look at it again in verse number 11. It says, let him do it as of the ability which God giveth. Let's say that together. Let him do it as of the ability which God giveth. Say it one more time. Let him do it as of the ability which God giveth. So how many of you agree? We need God to give us the ability to get this ministry done. I know I do. I need God's help and God's ability to go faithfully day after day. And I cannot have God's help if I'm not abiding with Jesus Christ, because he's the vine and we're the what? He's the vine, so we've got to abide with him. That's why people will burn out if they're not abiding in the vine. They're just doing stuff, and they're not doing it in the power of God. Then they'll find that in their heart, in their inner soul, there's a depletion that comes. That's why Jesus said, abide in me and I in you, as the branch cannot bear fruit of itself, except it abide in the vine, no more can ye except ye abide in me. I am the vine, ye are the branches. He that abideth in me and I in him, the same bringeth forth much fruit. For without me, ye can do nothing. God says, you're not going to get it done if you're not walking with me. And so we must minister in God's strength, and we must minister for God's people. Dr. Curtis Hudson often said, the measure of a man's greatness is not how many people serve him, but how many people he serves. For brethren, you have been called unto liberty. Only use not your liberty as an occasion to the flesh, but by love serve one another. Can I ask you this question? Who can you serve this month? You say, oh, I'm going to serve the Lord. That's a great answer. But he says, I want you to minister one to another. The way we serve the Lord is by ministering one to another. Is there someone today that God could use you to touch? Don't come to church and just rush in and rush out. Might be someone you meet on the way out. Might be someone you meet in the parking lot. Just someone that God brings across your path. And he says, I want you to minister to them. I want you to lift their burden. Minister in love. Minister with hospitality. Minister according to the wisdom of your gifts. God has given you a gift. Are you using it for the Lord? Are you allowing God to use you to minister to others? You say, well, why do I have to do all this stuff? That's the problem with you Baptists. You're always telling us to do stuff. Well, let me tell you why, and we're done. Look at this verse right here. For even the Son of Man, that's Jesus, for even the Son of Man came not to be ministered unto, but to minister and to give his life a ransom for many. By the way, how many of you are glad that Jesus came to give himself a ransom for many? Jesus Christ left heaven's glory. He was born of a virgin. And he was born, not only was he born in that manger, but he grew up in a carpenter's house. And then he began to live his life, a perfectly sinless life. He never sinned. But when he went to the cross of Calvary, he shed his blood. And that perfectly sinless blood was shed by someone who didn't come to be ministered to, but he came to give his life. And because he literally gave his life and shed his blood, whoever will call upon the name of the Lord can have their sins forgiven. You can be washed in the blood of Jesus Christ. And you can have a home in heaven for all of eternity. This is why Jesus came. And this is what Jesus does. He offers cleansing because of the shedding of his blood. He came to minister to you. And now the one who died for us says, I want you to minister to one another. That's his challenge. Why do we need to find our gift and deploy into ministry? Because of what Jesus Christ has done for us. And so I encourage you as we conclude this series to minister one to another. Ask the Lord to lead you. Don't wait for pastor to make a chart that you check off. I opened the door for somebody. I had someone in my house. I wrote a kind note. I pet the dog. You know, there comes a point when you stop checking charts and you start walking in the Spirit. And he starts showing you, you know what? You could help that family. You could help that teenager. You could minister to that dear lady. Minister one to another. Because everybody's had a tough time. Now, we're not living in the Roman Empire yet. We think it's bad. We didn't like the last election, whatever. But I'm telling you, there's enough difficulty in the world today that everybody needs encouragement. And this ought to be the place where they find it. To the glory of God, may Lancaster be a place where ministry's doing well and God's people are edified as we obey the Word of God.
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Psalm 19:1. The heavens declare the glory of God, and the firmament showeth his handiwork. 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

0: How many times have we prayed as Jesus taught us to pray in Matthew chapter 6 and verse 10, Thy kingdom come, Thy will be done where? On earth as it is in heaven. Question, has that prayer ever been answered? Do you think God's will is being done on earth today? Look around at the dope, the crime, the rape, the murder, the child abuse, the blasphemy. Do you think that's God's will? Do you think God's will is being done on earth as it is in heaven? Of course not. I want to ask you another question. Do you think it will be? Of course. Do you think Jesus Christ would have had us to pray, Thy kingdom come, Thy will be done on earth as it is in heaven, if He never meant to answer that prayer? I tell you, God says, I am going to put My King upon My holy hill in Zion. He's going to move Him into King's Row and say, crown Him King.
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Proverbs chapter 6, verses 16 through 19. These six things doth the Lord hate, yea, seven are an abomination unto him: a proud look, a lying tongue, and hands that shed innocent blood, and heart that deviseth wicked imagination, feet that be swift in running to mischief, a false witness that speak of lies, and he that soweth discord among brethren. Notice that three of God's big, hateful seven deal with our words. Two others deal with our attitudes and thinking, while only two overtly concern our treatment of others. I think we are more likely to deal with the exterior, tangible offenses first and overlook what we think of as, quote-unquote, more minor sins, the sins of the mind and tongue. Something to think about on Lighthouse Christian Radio.

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1: When most people think of the Old Testament tabernacle, they picture an ancient tent, distant and unfamiliar, something that feels far removed from everyday life. But what if that sacred structure was actually designed by God to point us directly to everything we have in Jesus Christ? In this study, Fully Furnished, Finding All You Need in Christ, Scott invites us to step inside the tabernacle and discover that every detail, from the altar to the mercy seat, was a divine preview of the Savior to come. Let's join Scott now.
2: When I was just a boy, my grandmother used to make something she called angel biscuits, and let me tell you, they were heavenly. I love bread. I love bread of all types, and I think most people do. When you think of bread, you think of something both pleasant and necessary. Certainly, it's enjoyable to eat, especially with some preserves or butter, but it is necessary for life. In fact, in Scripture, bread was often representative of the substance that was needed to sustain life. And so, with that in mind, we return to our study today of the amazing and strategic pieces of furniture in the Old Testament tabernacle and temple, each of them pointing us to Jesus. We are fully furnished. We find all we need in Christ. And today we come to the table of showbread. Now, you'll remember in our study already, we've walked through the outer courtyard. And in the outer courtyard, there were two pieces of furniture. First, you have to come to the burnt altar, to the brass altar. That's where the sacrifice was made. That's where the blood was shed. That's where access was given. So you must know the Lord and have your sins forgiven. We've got to start with the sacrifice. You must come to the cross. Then we came to the brazen laver, that place where we examine ourselves and God cleanses us. And the priest had to stop at that laver and wash every time before they entered into the holy place. Now we're crossing out of the outer courtyard and into the holy place. Now remember, there are two holy places. There is the holy place and the most holy place, or what sometimes is referred to as the Holy of Holies. And we'll come to that near the end of our study. But as you come into the holy place, there are three pieces of furniture there. We'll look at all of them, but let's look to your right as you come into the holy place, and you'll see a table on the north side of that holy place. And on that table, stacks of bread, known in Scripture to us as the showbread. I want to take you today to the book of Exodus, to Exodus chapter number 25, and let's read just a little bit. Beginning in verse number 23, God said to Moses, "Thou shalt also make a table of shittim wood. 2 cubits shall be the length thereof, and a cubit the breadth thereof, and a cubit and a half the height thereof. And thou shalt overlay it with pure gold, and make thereto a crown of gold round about." Now let me pause before we read on and point out to you that everything on this table is covered in pure gold. Remember, gold is symbolic of deity. This is not just a table. This is not just another piece of furniture, and this certainly is not the dining room table that you eat off of. This is a picture of the Lord Himself and God's provision. And so we read on, verse number 25, "And thou shalt make unto it a border of an handbreadth round about, and thou shalt make a golden crown to the border thereof round about. And thou shalt make for it 4 rings of gold, and put the rings in the 4 corners that are on the 4 feet thereof. Over against the border shall the rings be for places of the staves to bear the table. And thou shalt make the staves of shittim wood, and overlay them with gold, that the table may be borne with them. And thou shalt make the dishes thereof, and spoons thereof, and covers thereof, and bowls thereof, to cover withal. Of pure gold shalt thou make them. And thou shalt set upon the table showbread before me alway." Now, this is a table that is made to be moved. It's not that they're eating on the run. This is not drive-through in the Old Testament, you'll remember that the tabernacle was being moved from place to place as they set up camp. And so every piece of the furniture in that tabernacle had to be movable. So it's got rings and staves that go through it so that it can be carried from place to place. But in your mind, I want you to look at that table. Think about all the spoons and the saucers and the bowls. Everything on top of it is covered with gold. And then last is placed on it what the Lord calls the showbread. Now, that word is a fascinating word because it literally means the bread of the face. Like, show me the bread, bread that can be seen, bread in front of you, the bread of the face, showbread. And the idea here is that it was placed before God's face. In other words, to come to the table of showbread is literally to come before God's face, to come into His presence. Remember, this is the first piece of furniture in the holy place. It is a picture of the face of fellowship. The Lord is looking to us, and we are looking to Him. In Scripture, very often, God referred to those who sinned against Him and rebelled as those who turned their back on Him. And the reverse of that, He would talk about His face being towards His people, His eyes being upon us. See, everyone is facing one direction or the other. To have sin in your life, to be out of fellowship with God, is to have turned your back to Him. Oh, but the Lord wants us in His face. And the Lord wants us to be able to approach Him and to fellowship with Him. That's the picture of the showbread. In the bread, we see two things. We see our need and His sufficiency. You know what I need today? I need fellowship with God. Don't you? I need to see His face. I need to hear His voice. I need access to Him. And here's the good news. When I come to the Lord, I find in Him all that I need. In fact, this Old Testament picture of the showbread is really just a foreshadow of what Christ would fulfill perfectly. Do you remember in the Gospel according to John, in John chapter number 6, there's a lengthy discourse about the Lord Jesus and all of these I ams of Christ. Well, one of the I ams is that He said He is the true bread from heaven. And let me read just a bit to you from John chapter 6, verse 32. Then Jesus said unto them, verily, verily, I say unto you, Moses gave you not that bread from heaven, but My Father giveth you the true bread from heaven. Verse 35, Jesus said unto them, I am the bread of life. He that cometh to Me shall never hunger, and he that believeth on Me shall never thirst. Verse 41, the Jews then murmured at Him because He said, I am the bread which came down from heaven. But Jesus said in verse 48, I am that bread of life. And again in verse 51, I am the living bread which came down from heaven. If any man eat of this bread, he shall live forever. And the bread that I will give is My flesh, which I will give for the life of the world. We'll come back to this again in our next study, but you see this really all throughout the Old Testament and the New Testament. You remember the Old Testament, the manna coming down from God out of heaven to feed the children of Israel in the wilderness? Can you see Jesus sitting at the Last Supper, the Passover meal, and breaking the bread and say, this is My body which is broken for you? The bread points us to Christ, to the sufficiency of the Lord Jesus. And I want to tell you today that only fellowship with Christ will satisfy. Nothing can fill the hunger pang of the soul like the Lord Jesus. As surely as He's the living water, He's the living bread. And friends, if you want real fellowship today, could I just invite you to come through that door into the fellowship with God. Come right to His face and commune with Him. Because in that fellowship, you will find yourself fully furnished. All you need is in Christ.
1: 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Most of the resources we provide through Enjoying the Journey are completely free. 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

It's Memorial Day, the unofficial start of summer. 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

Revelation chapter 3, verse 22. He that hath an ear, let him hear what the Spirit saith unto the churches. I've been told that this is the most repeated commandment in the Bible. He that hath an ear, let him hear what the Spirit saith unto the churches. Very simply, let me ask you, we listen, but do we hear? We comprehend, but do we understand? We believe, but do we practice? We agree with, but do we submit? We teach, but do we obey? We say amen to something, but do we repent? We expect others to do thus and so, but do we lead the way? Something to think about on Lighthouse Christian Radio.

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1: Well, Pharaoh sent his armies out when the Israelites did flee. He chased them across the desert sand to the banks of the old Red Sea. Now the Israelites were hopeless.

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1: And Elijah on the mountaintop against all those prophets of Baal. Well, he prayed a spell, then the fire fell, and the Lord, he did

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0: Today, we honor those who died serving us in the U.S. military. This is Matt Staver with Freedom's Call. John 15, verse 13 says, "Greater love has no one than this, that a person will lay down his life for his friends." That verse was included in President Calvin Coolidge's 1923 Memorial Day address. Coolidge said, "There can be no peace with the forces of evil. Peace comes through only the establishment of the supremacy of the forces of good. That way lies through sacrifice." Memorial Day started when Southern women scattered spring flowers on the graves of both Northern and Southern soldiers who died during the Civil War. Now we honor on Memorial Day all who gave their lives in wars to preserve America's freedom. We must never forget that we enjoy freedom because of the cost of priceless blood that has been shed to defend this country. Please pray and stay informed at Liberty Counsel's website, lc.org. That's lc.org.
1: 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"And I will pray the Father, and he shall give you another Comforter, that he may abide with you forever." 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
1: American Family News, I'm Musty Pugh. The world is waiting to see if the U.S. and Iran can reach a deal that would end the conflict between them. Ashley Strohmeyer has the latest.
2: A top U.S. official says both sides are working to finalize a deal. Iran has already agreed to the framework and principle, now said to be 95% complete. But negotiators are still haggling over language on Tehran's nuclear stockpile and the Strait of Hormuz. And President Trump is tamping down expectations of an immediate breakthrough, saying he will not rush into a deal. He's also giving Iran up to 7 days to get it across the finish line. The proposed deal would reportedly reopen the Strait of Hormuz and ease U.S. restrictions on Iranian ports and frozen assets.
1: While Democrats say President Trump's involvement in the conflict with Iran is hurting the economy and damaging Americans' finances, White House National Economic Director Kevin Hassett saying the opposite and alluding to the idea that new data may not be reliable.
3: There's so much going on that is really, I think, surprising people that think that the disruption from the Middle East is going to harm the economy. It's just not there in the data, except for the consumer sentiment data. But I actually think that we should stop calling it consumer sentiment and start calling it political sentiment.
1: President Trump pays tribute to America's fallen today at Arlington National Cemetery.
4: As is tradition for the Commander-in-Chief, President Trump will lead a wreath-laying ceremony at the Tomb of the Unknown Soldier at Arlington National Cemetery in Virginia. The President's Memorial Day speech comes as thousands of American soldiers, sailors, and airmen are deployed to the Middle East amid ongoing operations against Iran. 13 service members have been killed since the launch of Operation Epic Fury in February. President Trump says the war with Iran will be over soon. At the White House, Jared Halpern, Fox News.
1: Memorial Day is a time for remembering those in our country who have made the ultimate sacrifice. Caleb Castile has more.
5: A study done by Gallup shows how American patriotism is on the decline. Recent polling shows that American pride has reached an all-time low, with only 58% of adults describing themselves as extremely/very proud of their country. This is due to many factors. However, one group is showing record levels of low pride in the country: young people. There are a few things that contribute to this. Most young Americans have lived through a housing crisis, student debt, many wars and conflicts, and a government that has had declining public trust for years. However, on this Memorial Day, evangelist and co-host of the Exploring the Word radio show on AFR, Alex McFarland, says that it is important for all Americans to remember all the blessings that come with living in this great nation.
6: What we have, the freedom, the stability, we are so blessed, and with great blessing comes great responsibility.
5: McFarland also went on to call out the left, calling it treason when addressing the framing of America as a failure and structurally racist. He also had a challenge for the younger generation who may struggle with patriotism to find their niche and as Christians to go into society and to make a difference for God and country. On this Memorial Day, McFarland believes that one simple rhetoric that has been repeated through generations is the most important message to hold dear.
6: This is the greatest country in history.
5: I'm Caleb Castile.
1: Google insists it doesn't have a monopoly when it comes to you searching the internet. Eben Brown reports.
7: Google lost a lawsuit by the Biden-era U.S. Justice Department nearly 2 years ago. The federal judge in D.C. presiding over that case ruled that Google violated antitrust laws by becoming the world's default search engine. The DOJ insisted that Google's acts, such as paying Apple to be the default search engine in its web browsers, was illegal and anti-competitive, and that it prevented other search engines, such as Microsoft Bing, from getting a fair shake at the market. Now Google is appealing that ruling, arguing the district court judge was in error. Eben Brown, Fox News.
1: Oil prices have been volatile as the U.S. and Iran continue to hold peace talks. Oil industry analyst Trilby Lundberg of the Lundberg Survey says gas prices will likely continue to go up.
8: We have low stocks, we have spring demand, and retailers are still reeling from the price hikes they received a couple weeks back. They have not yet passed it through.
1: Fuel prices have risen since Iran has blocked traffic from passing through the Strait of Hormuz. More news online at AFN.net and on the AFN mobile app. I'm Rusty Pugh.
9: I'm Ruth Kramer with Mission Network News. The Hajj begins today, but many Muslims return home, still searching for truth. Plus, in war-torn Myanmar, desperate hearts are finding peace in Jesus. Hear how God is moving next. Today is the first full day of the Hajj, a pilgrimage to Mecca that nearly all adult Muslims are expected to complete at least once in their lifetime. Nehemiah with FMI explains.
10: Hajj is one of the most spiritually significant moments in a Muslim's life. Many pilgrimages travel carrying deep questions, burdens, and sincere desires to find forgiveness and peace with God.
9: But what happens when pilgrims on the Hajj don't find what they're looking for? When Muslims come home from their pilgrimage, they may be disillusioned, confused, and even depressed. Nehemiah's extended family saw this firsthand.
10: My father, when he was Muslim, his elder sister committed suicide after returning from Hajj, and she gave up her life. So there are many situations at the Hajj, and people have many questions, burdens.
9: FMI equips Christians reaching Muslims with the true hope of Jesus Christ.
10: Many of our indigenous partners across Pakistan, Afghanistan, Morocco, and the Muslim-dominated nations intentionally engage Muslims before and after pilgrimage seasons.
9: Pray for Muslims on the Hajj to instead find gospel truth and even have dreams and visions of Jesus. Next.
11: Walk where Jesus walked and come see some of the most beautiful places in the world.
9: That's Samuel with Redemptive Stories calling for visitors to the country of Jordan, where the toll of Iran's war has been a drop in tourism. He says COVID set off an initial slump with rises and falls since.
11: But again, we're back in that doldrum where you have places that are supposed to have thousands of visitors daily. Amazing places like Petra and Wadi Rum, which have very few tourists coming.
9: The livelihood of more than 300,000 Jordanians is directly tied to tourism. Budget airlines drive most of that traffic.
11: As soon as action happens in our part of the world, those budget airlines shut off and don't travel. So part of it is also just trying to communicate that the region is safe again.
9: But without a peace agreement in Iran, safety concerns persist and all sectors of society grapple with the fallout.
11: It also then has an effect, I think, on the church. The church also hosts regularly teams and groups from the people that travel to visit.
9: Samuel points to the hopeful side of war and its effects.
11: It creates opportunity for more spiritual dependency and an opportunity in the moment to engage families that are suffering and struggling that maybe weren't before.
9: He's calling for people to be the hands and feet of Jesus through partnerships with organizations that serve in Jordan. Find your place in the story at missionnews.org. And famous Christian author C.S. Lewis once said, "God whispers to us in our pleasures, but shouts in our pains. It is his megaphone to rouse a deaf world." Sometimes that pain looks like war. Greg Kelly of Unknown Nation says in Myanmar,
12: there's a whole generation of people that have just lived in war and instability. They're ready for something new. And the gospel is making great inroads right now.
9: For decades, ministries took a from-the-West-to-the-rest approach to missions. In other words, missionaries in developed countries like the U.S. would raise funds to serve the Lord in a distant land. Today, Unknown Nations partners with local believers to reach communities that have never heard the name of Jesus.
12: Places like Myanmar, there's no other option for us to send in missionaries from America or Europe or even other countries in Asia is almost impossible right now. We have to invest in the local indigenous body of Christ and help that be able to deploy in more effective and strategic ways.
9: Myanmar is primarily a Buddhist nation, so pray that many people find the hope and peace that only Jesus can offer.
12: Only about 5% of the country would be evangelical followers of Jesus. Most have never heard the gospel message.
9: 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I'm Ruth Kramer.

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A wayward child or loved one lost in death. 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
1: Pastor Dave was surprised when the church received a check for $250. 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
1: American Family News, I'm Musty Pugh. The world is waiting to see if the U.S. and Iran can reach a deal that would end the conflict between them. Ashley Strohmeyer has the latest.
2: A top U.S. official says both sides are working to finalize a deal. Iran has already agreed to the framework in principle, now said to be 95% complete. But negotiators are still haggling over language on Tehran's nuclear stockpile in the Strait of Hormuz. And President Trump is tamping down expectations of an immediate breakthrough, saying he will not rush into a deal. He's also giving Iran up to 7 days to get it across the finish line. The proposed deal would reportedly reopen the Strait of Hormuz and ease U.S. restrictions on Iranian ports and frozen assets.
1: While Democrats say President Trump's involvement in the conflict with Iran is hurting the economy and damaging Americans' finances, White House National Economic Director Kevin Hassett saying the opposite and alluding to the idea that new data may not be reliable.
3: There's so much going on that is really, I think, surprising people that think that the disruption from the Middle East is going to harm the economy. It's just not there in the data, except for the consumer sentiment data. But I actually think that we should stop calling it consumer sentiment and start calling it political sentiment.
1: President Trump pays tribute to America's fallen today at Arlington National Cemetery.
4: As is tradition for the commander-in-chief, President Trump will lead a wreath-laying ceremony at the Tomb of the Unknown Soldier at Arlington National Cemetery in Virginia. The president's Memorial Day speech comes as thousands of American soldiers, sailors, and airmen are deployed to the Middle East amid ongoing operations against Iran. 13 service members have been killed since the launch of Operation Epic Fury in February. President Trump says the war with Iran will be over soon. At the White House, Jared Halpern, Fox News.
1: Memorial Day is a time for remembering those in our country who have made the ultimate sacrifice. Caleb Castile has more.
5: A study done by Gallup shows how American patriotism is on the decline. Recent polling shows that American pride has reached an all-time low, with only 58% of adults describing themselves as extremely / very proud of their country. This is due to many factors. However, one group is showing record levels of low pride in the country: young people. There are a few things that contribute to this. Most young Americans have lived through a housing crisis, student debt, many wars and conflicts, and a government that has had declining public trust for years. However, on this Memorial Day, evangelist and co-host of the Exploring the Word radio show on AFR, Alex McFarland, says that it is important for all Americans to remember all the blessings that come with living in this great nation.
6: What we have, the freedom, the stability, we are so blessed, and with great blessing comes great responsibility.
5: McFarland also went on to call out the left, calling it treason when addressing the framing of America as a failure and structurally racist. He also had a challenge for the younger generation who may struggle with patriotism to find their niche and as Christians to go into society and to make a difference for God and country. On this Memorial Day, McFarland believes that one simple rhetoric that has been repeated through generations is the most important message to hold dear.
6: This is the greatest country in history.
5: I'm Caleb Castile.
1: Google insists it doesn't have a monopoly when it comes to you searching the internet. Eben Brown reports.
7: Google lost a lawsuit by the Biden-era U.S. Justice Department nearly 2 years ago. The federal judge in D.C. presiding over that case ruled that Google violated antitrust laws by becoming the world's default search engine. The DOJ insisted that Google's act, such as paying Apple to be the default search engine in its web browsers, was illegal and anti-competitive, and that it prevented other search engines, such as Microsoft Bing, from getting a fair shake at the market. Now Google is appealing that ruling, arguing the district court judge was in error. Eben Brown, Fox News.
1: Oil prices have been volatile as the U.S. and Iran continue to hold peace talks. Oil industry analyst Trilby Lundberg of the Lundberg Survey says gas prices will likely continue to go up.
8: We have low stocks, we have spring demand, and retailers are still reeling from the price hikes they received a couple weeks back. They have not yet passed it through.
1: Fuel prices have risen since Iran has blocked traffic from passing through the Strait of Hormuz. More news online at AFN.net and on the AFN mobile app. I'm Rusty Pugh.
9: Welcome to Faith and Freedom. 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
10: Texas Children's Hospital now ends child medical mutilation in a stunning settlement agreement. We're going to be talking about this on Faith and Freedom. I'm Matt Staver, founder and chairman of Liberty Council. Joining me is Holly Mead.
11: You know, Matt, we've watched and listened over and over because these many, most of them children, share their story of how they were mutilated and they were pushed down this agenda, this gender agenda. And then these hospitals, which are making so much money off of that, were happy to give them puberty blockers, were happy to take off their healthy body parts. And now we see some results that the hospital's having to now pay because of that.
10: The amazing thing is this is Texas Children's Hospital. It is the largest children's hospital in the nation.
11: And it's against the law in Texas to do this.
10: Well, and that's the preview of this leading up to this amazing historic settlement. Because this was ongoing in Texas. Texas Children's Hospital was giving puberty blockers, opposite sex hormones, and mutilating surgeries on children. Then the Texas legislature passed a law that says that no longer was permissible. It was illegal to do so in Texas. Despite the law, however, Texas Children's Hospital continued to do the same thing. And to get away with it, they changed the billing codes to something other than what they were actually doing so that they could commit fraud to get the money reimbursement through the state. And then there were two whistleblowers, a doctor who came forth and blew the whistle, and a nurse, one of whom that we interviewed in our Freedom Alive television program.
11: On this program, too, actually.
10: And on this program as well.
11: And they came after both those whistleblowers revealing the truth.
10: Texas Children's Hospital came after them. They tried to get the doctor's license revoked. They came after them with a vengeance. And then the Attorney General for Texas, Ken Paxton, went after the Texas Children's Hospital. And now this historic legal settlement, Texas Children's Hospital is now stopping the administration of mutilating gender interventions on children and has agreed to create and fund the first, quote, detransition clinic, close quote, to help victims of harmful gender ideology.
11: And interesting that the hospital will pay $10 million in damages and civil penalties for using fraudulent billing practices. So, you know, you go into a hospital and you go for whatever the item is, and then they code it according to that. Well, in this instance, they were not coding it correctly. They're not coding it truthfully so they could get away with this.
10: Yeah, because if they coded it according to what they were actually doing, the state individuals would see that and say, oh, that's not permissible as a form of reimbursement because that's illegal in the state of Texas.
11: Right.
10: So they were fraudulently coding. They had to have a conspiracy among the doctors and nurses and the other staff to fraudulently code what they were doing so that they would still do these gender interventions, these mutilating surgeries, and get paid for it. I don't know how in the world they thought in a state like Texas, where people are coming to this particular facility for these kinds of procedures, puberty blockers, opposite sex hormones, and then mutilating surgeries, that they could get away with it when the state legislature passed a bill saying that that's illegal and that was signed into law by the governor. But they did. They're so blindly committed to the LGBTQ gender mutilation.
11: And the money. They're getting a lot of money from this.
10: Right. And so there was a doctor, Dr. Ethan Higham. And the doctor in 2023 exposed this fraudulent practice of this wrongful coding, that they were still doing exactly what the legislature told them not to do. They came after that doctor with a vengeance, that is, the hospital did, and then also the nurse.
11: Yeah.
10: And she also became a whistleblower as well.
11: Yeah, remember they showed up on her doorstep?
10: Right.
11: And demanding answers, and she was simply telling the truth.
10: They said, if I recall, when they showed up on her doorstep and they knocked on her door, and they were law enforcement that were there to, and with the hospital directive. They were there to instruct them that she better stand down. And if she didn't, it wouldn't be well for her.
11: No.
10: She felt her life was threatened at that point in time. I remember she described that very intimidating moment when these people knocked on her door and threatened her. Well, now, here's what they have to do. They have to stop this mutilating gender intervention, the puberty blockers, cross-sex hormones. They can't amputate healthy body parts anymore and lie to kids and parents that this is the way to fix your mental health issues. That has to stop, number one. Number two, they have to pay $10 million in damages and civil penalties for using fraudulent billing practices. Number three, they have to create a gender transition clinic or detransition clinic so that they will now be required to fund and operate this first ever multidisciplinary clinic designed to provide medical care to patients who were subjected to, quote, gender transition, close quote, procedures, according to the press release of the Attorney General Ken Paxton. This is an amazing development. They not only have to stop, they have to do a payment for what they did, and they have to do a total reversal. The press release says, quote, that detransition clinic will help patients reverse the damage caused by ideologically motivated physicians who harmed patients by performing dangerous medical interventions for the purpose of transitioning them, according to the press release. For the first 5 years, all services provided through the detransition clinic will be funded by the Texas Children's and be free of charge to patients. So not only have to pay $10 million, they have to fund a clinic with staff, with facilities for 5 years at no cost to the taxpayers, at no cost to the patients. And finally, they have to fire five of the doctors that were on staff that were part of this fraudulent, harmful cover-up of this gender mutilation process.
11: And never again hire or credential them as well. So, you know.
10: That's amazing.
11: Yeah.
10: This is an amazing settlement.
11: I mean, granted, you know, you can't transition, you can't detransition, you can't. Your gender is who you are born, you know, to be, right? It's kind of the buzzwords they use now. But they have obviously damaged these children. They've mutilated them. They've taken puberty blockers. I mean, Vanessa, the nurse, she testified that, or she told us rather, that they were teaching her how to teach the kids how to give their own puberty blockers, you know, and she knew something was up when that was going on. And so now they've got these damaged kids.

0: This is in their statement. To be clear, we are settling to protect our resources from endless and costly litigation. This settlement will allow us to redirect those precious resources to focus on the life-saving care and groundbreaking discoveries of our exceptional clinicians and scientists. That's directly from the Texas Children's Hospital statement. Attorney General Ken Paxton of Texas says this historic settlement reflects an institutional and fundamental cultural shift away from radical gender ideology. Yeah. And then the acting U.S. Attorney General Todd Blanche noted that the Justice Department will use every weapon at its disposal to end the destructive and discredited practice of so-called gender-affirming care for children. This is an amazing first-ever so-called detransition clinic securing millions of dollars, according to the settlement, $10 million for fraudulent billing, and then millions of dollars to fund for 5 years at no cost to taxpayers, no cost to patients, free of charge, this gender transition clinic. Now, the sad thing is, that's good news. The sad thing is that they're still so ideologically blind. They made the settlement just for economic reasons, still not acknowledging the harm and danger that they were putting these children into. I think, frankly, they ought to get sued for malpractice now and add to their millions of dollars of losses for their wrongful acts. But this is a good development. I think this whole gender ideology is beginning to collapse across the country. For more information, go to Liberty Counsel's website, lc.org.
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0: When you believe that Jesus Christ, the Son of God, died and rose again, you don't have to just get the scraps at the table of the Lord.
1: Welcome to In Grace with Jim Scudder, the senior pastor of Quentin Road Baptist Church in suburban Chicago. He is the author of Why Life Hurts, Healing Hurt, and co-author of Evangelism Made Simple.
2: Hi, this is Jim Scudder. I'm so thankful today on this Memorial Day that you are listening, and we hope that today, as we remember the sacrifice, not just of Americans that bled out for us and that blood purchased our freedom. And that, I'm telling you, that is so amazing. It's so wonderful. I'm so thankful to be an American and to have that freedom that has been purchased. But even more important is the blood that was poured out for our freedom from sin and the penalty of sin, hell. And that is Jesus. And so today we're going to talk about both. We're going to remember the fallen, and today we're actually going to have a moment of silence, which is a little awkward for radio and for podcasting, but we're going to do it because it's important that we honor the memory of the fallen. But we're also going to teach on 1 Corinthians 11:23, when the Apostle Paul says, "For I have received of the Lord that which also I delivered unto you." And then he goes on to teach, and we'll be covering this a little bit more tomorrow, that the Lord Jesus, the same night in which he was betrayed, took bread. And he starts to explain the significance of the bread and of the juice and of the broken body and of the shed blood. And we're going to be remembering the sacrifice of the fallen, of the soldiers, but also we're going to remember the sacrifice of Jesus, the ultimate sacrifice. And right before we get into the Memorial Day message for today and tomorrow, let me remind you that In Grace has something very unique and something very special that you can only get from us. We have made an America 250 bookmark. As you know, this year we're celebrating America's 250th birthday. And we want to equip you with a way to remember it. A bookmark that says America 250 on one side with In Grace, our logo. And on the other side, the wonderful, wonderful phrase, "In God We Trust." 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To get your America 250 bookmark, please contact us right now by calling 1-800-78-GRACE, 1-800-78-GRACE, or you can go to ingraceradio.com.
0: Here at Quentin Road, we will never forget the sacrifice. We do believe America is a great nation, and the reason we believe that is because of the foundation that we have on God and His Word. And there would be very few pastors standing in a pulpit that will just say what I just said, which I don't understand. Why our church is hesitant to say that America is exceptional. And the reason that we're exceptional is because of God. Now, I think because we're starting to buy into the woke culture, we're starting to buy into critical race theory, which is this idea that America is intrinsically racist from its very core. And I'm not saying we haven't had serious problems in that area. We sure have. But I also know that if it weren't for America, I doubt slavery would have ever been abolished. And the only thing that will end racism, by the way, it's not just black and white. Racism, look in the Bible. There was racism in Jesus' day between the Jews and Samaritans. They're, you know, England and Ireland. I mean, there's all sorts of racism. It's not white and black. What causes racism? Well, it's a misunderstanding that God has created all of us in His image and for His glory. So every soul, every human being, even preborn, are deserved the things that are listed in our Declaration of Independence and in our Bill of Rights. And so we as a nation, I'm glad that we did the right thing with slavery, and I'm glad we did eventually do the right thing with segregation and all of the problems we've had. I don't think we're systemically racist. I really don't. I think there are some people that are. But what's the answer? The answer is the scriptures. The answer is Jesus Christ. And once you've received by faith Jesus Christ, you can't be racist because his blood was shed for all people's sins. And also, we are brothers and sisters in the human race. There's one race. And we're brothers and sisters in Christ with those that have received Christ. So I believe in a church that we don't care about skin color. We don't care about accents. We don't care about your education levels or your economic levels. We're one in Christ. And so I say all of that to just push back. And I think we need to push back on some of the things that are being said these days, because it seems like everything that is being said is almost entirely 180 degrees against this book. And you know what? I'm really fearful for our country. But in our church, Quinton Road Baptist Church in Lake Zurich, Illinois, may people know that we stand first on the word of God and faith in Jesus Christ, but we also stand for America. We stand for our flag. We believe in respecting the flag of the United States and those that have served our country and those that have sacrificed their lives for our country. We have to honor those sacrifices, and we will. Let me quote from a famous Navy SEAL, Robert O'Neill. He said, "Memorial Day is not a celebration. Memorial Day is a time for reflection, pause, remembrance, and thanksgiving for patriots who gave up their own lives to protect the lives and freedom of us all, including the freedom of generations long gone and generations yet unborn. We owe the fallen a debt so enormous that it can never be repaid." Memorial Day was once called Decoration Day. And in 1868, just after the Civil War, General John A. Logan, the president of the Grand Army of the Republic, declared the 30th of May is designated for the purpose of strewing flowers and otherwise decorating the graves of comrades who died in defense of their country during the late rebellion, and whose bodies now lie in almost every city, village, and hamlet, churchyard in the land. I don't know if you've ever gone to an old cemetery. We were filming in Kentucky at the church where the people that first heard my dad preach when my dad was unsaved, they the next day led him to the Lord. That church cemetery is full of people that died in the Civil War. And almost every old cemetery I've gone to, you can find that. And just think about all the people that have died in our country for freedom, starting with the American Revolution, where we lost 4,435 people. The Civil War was the worst because we were fighting Americans, and nearly 500,000 people died fighting in the Civil War. World War I, of course, was bad with 53,402. World War II was much worse at 291,557. And then we have conflicts like Korea, 36,574. Vietnam, 58,220. The Iraq War, the Persian Gulf War, the Afghanistan War, these conflicts add up to hundreds of thousands of people that have given their lives for the United States of America and our freedoms and our liberties. So let us take a moment of silent prayer and reflection to remember them now. We do thank you, dear Father, for those that have poured out their blood for America, for our cause, for our lives, for freedom. We thank you that we live on the greatest country on the planet, the greatest country that has ever existed. Father, we fear for this country because of our slide into not recognizing you, not acknowledging you. We fear for our country because of the evil that is now called good and the good that is now called evil. But Father, we are grateful as Americans today that you've given us what we have, and we thank those that have given their lives for our freedoms. In the precious name of Jesus, we pray, who shed his blood for our freedom. Amen. Liberty is nothing more than freedom from tyranny. And as we prepare to enter a day to remember those who died for liberty, I think it's fitting that we remember the one who died to set us free from spiritual tyranny. And so what we'll do today is have a message about the sacrifice, the greatest sacrifice, the greatest blood sacrifice that the world has ever known or will ever know. Jesus lived a perfect life. He was completely innocent of anything wrong, yet he sacrificially gave himself to die a gruesome death so that we could be freed from the gruesomeness of death and of hell.
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0: I don't know about you, but one of the delights of my life is to sit around the table with family and friends and food and enjoy. Enjoy talking, enjoy the fellowship, enjoy the company, the laughter. And we do that as often as we can in our house. On Sundays in the afternoons after church, we will typically gather around in the parsonage that we live in here on the property, and we'll have some sort of nice meal that we've made, Karen's made, others have made, and we sit around this huge table and we just enjoy the company. We have something pretty amazing as Christians. When we're saved, and salvation, by the way, has nothing to do with you and anything that you do. We just went over this last week. And a few people were surprised by what I said and maybe upset. Let me challenge you. If you'll come to me with scripture and show me where I'm wrong, I will correct what I said. But no one has done that. And so let's go with scripture, not with something that we think is right or wrong. Let's go with scripture. What does the Bible say about salvation and about eternal life? But when you believe that Jesus Christ, the Son of God, died and rose again, when you're saved from hell to heaven, you don't have to just get the scraps at the table of the Lord. You and I get to sit at the table of the Lord. It's incredible. Think about this. Think about what God wants to do for you, wants to do for us by giving us a seat at the table. And as Christians, we have a couple things that we do. We call them ordinances that we believe are scriptural and they are meaningful to us. One is water baptism, and that happens one time after you've been saved. We want to show our salvation by water baptism. And we do that on occasion, and if you want to be water baptized, it is the most important decision you can make after salvation in obedience to Christ and fellowship with Christ. And don't be ashamed of him. Be proud. And when we baptize, we invite friends and family and people come. And we are able to share the gospel with them. The other ordinance that we as a church believe this is something that God wants us to do is what's called communion, or it's called different things, the Last Supper. The one that I love calling it is the Lord's table. The Lord's table and the scripture, we're gonna go over the scriptures today and talk about this because not only as Americans should we remember the sacrifice of the men and women that have died for our freedom, so should we never forget the ultimate sacrifice that Jesus made for us to set us free from the bondage of sin. And so we're gonna talk about the table of the Lord and how we have a seat at this table and how we can have a moment. We do this once a month here at our church. The Bible doesn't say how often. Some churches do it every Sunday. To me, that feels like it's not as special when you're doing it every Sunday. But I think if you wait more than a month, then it's too long, and we need to get back to the cross. We need to get back to remembering the sacrifice. So that's why we do it once a month here. Now you say, well, I've been coming for months and I've never seen you do this. Well, we do it on Sunday nights. And the reason is we have a little more time Sunday nights, but it's a very special, I would almost say traditional, but I hate the word traditional because we have to be careful not to get into tradition. We stick with scripture, but it is a tradition of our church on Sunday nights to have those that are able to be here to celebrate the Lord's table. And it's been special for years and years. And by the way, coming up this summer, we have a series of Sunday night services outside at our college campus, 5 miles north of here. And some of those we will be celebrating communion at. And so let me encourage you to be at those campfire churches at the Dayspring Bible College campus. There is a person, the name is George Needham, that wrote this about the significance of the Lord's table and how it connects us with the past, the present, and the future. Now listen to what he said. The Lord's table is like a great bridge spanning the entire interval of the church's history on earth. On one end of it rests on the shame of the cross, and the other is planted in the glory of the kingdom. This feast sustains a threefold relationship to the Christian. It is a reminder of our past justification. It is the source of our present sustenance in the new life, and it's a pledge of our future blessedness and glory. What an amazing quote that is. And it's so true. And I don't know if you've ever thought about communion as a bridge, but it is. It connects the past, the present, and the future for believers. So let's look at 1 Corinthians 11, verse 23, where it says, "For I have received of the Lord that which also I delivered unto you." Now, obviously, the penman of the books of 1 and 2 Corinthians was the Apostle Paul. Now, if you know your Bible, you know that the Apostle Paul was not in the upper room at the Lord's table, at the Last Supper. He was not there. So he was a persecutor of the Christians. He thought it was a false gospel. It wasn't, he didn't believe Jesus was the Son of God. As a matter of fact, he was complicit in the first death of a Christian by martyrdom. He was there at Stephen's martyrdom. And the Apostle Paul was on his way to Damascus to persecute more Christians when suddenly he saw the light. And he saw Christ. And he suddenly realized this one whom he was fighting and whom he thought it was a false religion is true. He is real. He is the Son of God. He is alive. And he got saved, and they didn't believe it. People thought, well, he's faking it. He's trying to get our confidence, and we're not going to believe him. And a few people believed in him and helped him and encouraged him. And in that time, somewhere in that time, I believe he was given exactly what happened there in the upper room. So he received it from the Lord. It says that he gave it to the Corinthians, the churches, that which he received of the Lord, which I also delivered unto you. So this is, by the way, let me just make this statement flat out. Plenty of churches believe that this ordinance of communion is a way of salvation. Okay, that is not true. That is not true, okay? It is a picture of salvation. When I travel, I carry in my wallet a picture. Now, it's an old picture, but it's a picture of Karen and my daughters. And when I travel, I'll often pull that out and I'll remember my family. But now on the phone, there's millions of pictures, right? And it's a picture. What does a picture do? It brings you back to a time and a place, right? So this Lord's table is not a way of salvation. It is an outflow of salvation. It is not something that saves us or keeps us saved. It is something that shows our salvation and reminds us of what saved us in the first place. So it's a picture of the way that we were saved, the death and resurrection of Jesus Christ.
2: And we are thankful for what he has done for us. We're going to talk more about this tomorrow because I really believe this lines up beautifully with Memorial Day. To remember the sacrifice of those that have fallen, those that have paid the ultimate sacrifice for our freedoms here in America. And we stop and we remember and we honor. Memorial Day isn't just a day for a picnic. Now, if you're going to do that, that's great. I like picnics, but it's not about that. It's about remembering. And so is the Lord's table. And so tomorrow we'll go more into that and the detail of that to remember the sacrifice. And we will never forget that. We would love to send you a commemorative bookmark for America's 250th birthday. 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
1: I'm Ruth Kramer with Mission Network News. The Hajj begins today, but many Muslims return home, still searching for truth. Plus, in war-torn Myanmar, desperate hearts are finding peace in Jesus. Hear how God is moving next. Today is the first full day of the Hajj, a pilgrimage to Mecca that nearly all adult Muslims are expected to complete at least once in their lifetime. Nehemiah with FMI explains.
2: Hajj is one of the most spiritually significant moments in a Muslim's life. Many pilgrimages travel carrying deep questions, burdens, and sincere desires to find forgiveness and peace with God.
1: But what happens when pilgrims on the Hajj don't find what they're looking for? When Muslims come home from their pilgrimage, they may be disillusioned, confused, and even depressed. Nehemiah's extended family saw this firsthand.
2: My father, when he was Muslim, his elder sister committed suicide after returning from Hajj, and she gave up her life. So there are many situations at the Hajj, and people have many questions, burdens.
1: FMI equips Christians reaching Muslims with the true hope of Jesus Christ.
2: Many of our indigenous partners across Pakistan, Afghanistan, Morocco, and the Muslim-dominated nations intentionally engage Muslims before and after pilgrimage seasons.
1: Pray for Muslims on the Hajj to instead find gospel truth and even have dreams and visions of Jesus. Next.
3: Walk where Jesus walked and come see some of the most beautiful places in the world.
1: That's Samuel with Redemptive Stories calling for visitors to the country of Jordan, where the toll of Iran's war has been a drop in tourism. He says COVID set off an initial slump with rises and falls since.
3: But again, we're back in that doldrum where you have places that are supposed to have thousands of visitors daily. Amazing places like Petra and Wadi Rum, which have very few tourists coming.
1: The livelihood of more than 300,000 Jordanians is directly tied to tourism. Budget airlines drive most of that traffic.
3: As soon as action happens in our part of the world, those budget airlines shut off and don't travel. So part of it is also just trying to communicate that the region is safe again.
1: But without a peace agreement in Iran, safety concerns persist and all sectors of society grapple with the fallout.
3: It also then has an effect, I think, on the church. The church also hosts regularly teams and groups from the people that travel to visit.
1: Samuel points to the hopeful side of war and its effects.
3: It creates opportunity for more spiritual dependency and an opportunity in the moment to engage families that are suffering and struggling that maybe weren't before.
1: He's calling for people to be the hands and feet of Jesus through partnerships with organizations that serve in Jordan. Find your place in the story at missionnews.org. And famous Christian author C.S. Lewis once said, "God whispers to us in our pleasures, but shouts in our pains. It is his megaphone to rouse a deaf world." Sometimes that pain looks like war. Greg Kelly of Unknown Nation says in Myanmar,
4: "There's a whole generation of people that have just lived in war and instability. They're ready for something new, and the gospel is making great inroads right now."
1: For decades, ministries took a from-the-West-to-the-rest approach to missions. In other words, missionaries in developed countries like the U.S. would raise funds to serve the Lord in a distant land. Today, Unknown Nations partners with local believers to reach communities that have never heard the name of Jesus.
4: Places like Myanmar, there's no other option for us to send in missionaries from America or Europe or even other countries in Asia is almost impossible right now. We have to invest in the local indigenous body of Christ and help that be able to deploy in more effective and strategic ways.
1: Myanmar is primarily a Buddhist nation, so pray that many people find the hope and peace that only Jesus can offer.
4: Only about 5% of the country would be evangelical followers of Jesus. Most have never heard the gospel message.
1: 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I'm Ruth Kramer.
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Psalm 130, verse 5. I wait for the Lord, my soul doth wait, and in his word do I hope. 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
1: Today is Memorial Day. For many Americans, it's merely a day off. For others, it marks the start of a summer. But hopefully for many of you, it's a time to honor those who fought for our freedom and especially for those who paid the ultimate sacrifice. Sure, we can enjoy our picnics and go for a walk and go for a swim, but we should take some time to put up a flag, make a banner, or perhaps participate in a parade honoring our military. Certainly those in the military feel more love than the vets who returned from the Vietnam War, but it wouldn't hurt to thank those who have served our country and to make them feel appreciated. We will never be able to repay them enough for their service. What else can we do? Well, if you visit a few websites, you will find all sorts of suggestions. There are a few to consider. Participate in a national moment of remembrance at 3 p.m. today. Pause, listen to taps, and reflect. I was in London's Heathrow Airport on Veterans Day. When time came to stop and reflect, the airport was absolutely quiet for a minute or so. I was impressed. We can learn something from the British and their reverence for their war dead. You might encourage your friends, your neighbors, and your family to visit cemeteries and perhaps even place flags on the graves. I've been to military cemeteries in Hawaii and the Philippines and have seen what is done there. We need to do the same back home. Those of you that live near the nation's capital might visit one of the memorials for the Vietnam veterans, World War II veterans, or the Korean War veterans. I'll let you consider what you might want to do to make this day special. The point of all of this is to make this day special. Too often we come to think about it as nothing more than a Monday holiday or a kickoff for summer. It should mean so much more for all of us. I'm Kirby Anderson, and that's my point of view.
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It's Crazy Money Day. Hi, I'm Chuck Bentley with the Crown Money Minute. A recent report found that the median price for infant center-based child care in Tennessee was nearly $14,000 a year. That exceeds in-state tuition at every public university in the state. That's crazy. Child care is the largest expense for many families, so couples are delaying childbirth or choosing not to have children. Yet many projected costs are exaggerated. Our enemy uses any tactic he can to prevent or destroy Christian families. 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

0: God delivered Laura Perry Smaltz out of a transgender lifestyle. During that process, she learned some pretty incredible facts about God's design for gender.
1: Did you know that there are over 6,500 biological differences between male and female? And that's only what scientists know about. That doesn't include everything God knows that we don't. 330 billion cells are replaced in your body every single day. You have trillions of cells, but every single day, 330 billion cells are replaced and regenerated. And that means your DNA that has your sex chromosomes in every single cell is like the information code that tells your body how to make those cells. So every day, your body is going to billions of your cells, recognizing that you're female, and then regenerating those cells based on that information. So every day, all day long, your body is telling you over and over and over that you are female. So can you have a male brain in a female body? We hear this all the time in this trans culture. But the reality is, if your sex chromosomes are in every single cell of your body, including your brain, then that's biologically impossible.
0: This is Revive Our Hearts with Nancy DeMoss Wohlgemuth, author of Lies Women Believe and the Truth That Sets Them Free. For Monday, May 25th, I'm Dana Gresh. Today and tomorrow, we're listening to a powerful testimony from Laura Perry Smaltz. The transformation God has worked in her life is truly stunning. And I have a hunch that after these episodes, you're going to be extra in awe of your womanhood. She shared the message we're about to hear at a True Woman conference. The theme that year was Heaven Rules. It's time to explore with Laura how that theme applies to our God-assigned gender.
1: You know, it's interesting. I was thinking about the fact that I'm teaching a breakout on the joy of embracing biblical womanhood is hysterical, if you know my story. For anybody that doesn't, I kind of assumed everybody does, but I lived as transgender for about 9 years. And had surgeries and hormones and all kinds of other mess, but the Lord delivered me out of that mess. And so when Nancy asked me to speak about the theme this year, I was so excited. God had put this idea of being heaven-minded on my heart over the last couple of years. So what does it mean that heaven rules over our lives, and specifically for this breakout, over our understanding of embracing our gender as female, and further over embracing biblical womanhood? Even if you've never had a single thought of wanting to transition to a man, you've probably not liked being a woman at times. You know, what does it mean that heaven rules over our lives, and specifically over this idea of biblical womanhood? Because a lot of times that's just hard. And I think it's really about learning to trust the Lord, that his design is good, but that's not always easy. I could have told God that Jake rules. Jake was my transgender name. I know at least one person in this room who was happy that I didn't. When I look back, I thought I was happy identifying as a man. I was happier than I had been before when I was under, you know, so much rejection and all the pain that I had suffered from men that treated me like trash. And I just had no worth or value as a female. I didn't know the joy of embracing biblical womanhood yet, nor was I interested. But I chose to say that heaven rules, to say that God knew better than I did. Sometimes people hear my story and think I was so brave and I had this great faith. Not at all, not at the time. I mean, God had really built my faith over a couple of years, but I cried hysterically as I went through shaving my legs and my face, buying female clothes. In fact, the first time I tried on female clothes, I cried so hard I couldn't drive home for 20 minutes because I was just crying hysterically. And I thought, there is no way I can do this, Lord. I didn't really trust the Lord. I had no expectation of transformation. And the pain was just more than I could bear. But the only thing that kept me going was the knowledge that God is on the throne, that heaven rules, that he is sovereign, and that he had a reason for making me a woman. Proverbs 3, 5, and 6 is one of the most popular verses in the Bible. In fact, I looked up on Google, like, most popular Bible verses, and the first 7 results that came up, all of them listed this verse. And yet, I think most of us don't live like we believe it. I mean, do we really trust in the Lord with all our heart and lean not on our own understanding? Do we submit to him in all our ways? I think we like the part where it says he will make our path straight, because we all want to know the will of God. But do we really live this first part? Like, how do you describe the joy of embracing biblical womanhood? I kind of chose the topic before I thought about it too deeply, and because I know that I've had all this joy, but I struggled in how to communicate this. And one of the reasons, I think, like, how do you describe what it's like to a non-believer. How do you describe what it's like to be in the presence of God? How do you describe what the transformation that Jesus has done in you is like? Imagine telling a dead person what it's like to be raised from the dead. That's what we all experience in salvation. And so this really, I think, ultimately has been about a healing work that the Lord has done in me. And it's not an intellectual knowledge. It's a deep working of the Holy Spirit that has been within me. But we all have to make this decision. Does heaven rule or do I? What I didn't know then was the healing, redemption, and transformation or restoration God had in store for me. I'm so thankful he didn't leave me in that darkness. I didn't understand the great things that God had for me in store. Ask yourself, are you like I was, willing to obey God but completely untrusting of his ability to make biblical womanhood a blessing for you and not a curse? Are you convinced if you embrace biblical womanhood that you will be confined, restrained, and undervalued? What if the Lord wants to heal the pain that caused you to reject his design and intent for womanhood, and biblical womanhood could be a great joy instead of pain? And again, even if you've never struggled with wanting to be a man or something like that, but I think sometimes it's just hard to be a woman. Sometimes we feel like we don't quite know how to do it, and we feel like God's design is restraining. So I'm sure most of you in this room, like I said, are not desiring to be that way, but I think so many times we've been sinned against so much. You know, whether it's a bad relationship with our father or maybe girls that have bullied us, things like that. So this breakout will cover biblical womanhood a little differently than you might have heard before. I know this ministry is all about biblical womanhood, so I was very intimidated when I thought about teaching this. And this ministry has so much material on this that has really changed my life, because when I came out of the transgender lifestyle, I was okay with like identifying as a woman just because that's the way God made me, but I didn't like being a woman. And it was about a year later, I was in this discipleship group, and about 6 months in, they were going to do this study from Nancy and Mary called True Woman 101, Divine Design, and that's the last thing on this earth that I wanted to read. I was not interested, but I was already invested in this discipleship group, and I thought, well, fine, I'll go ahead and do this study. And really, the first chapter, I was like, these questions are so dumb. This really doesn't apply to me. And they just don't get it that, you know, I'm this trans person. But by the second chapter, it was interesting because I don't know if anybody remembers what the second chapter is on. It's about how God created man. And I remember reading that and going, I'm not a man. And it was just, the Lord really began to soften my heart and open my heart to the fact that I was created different. It's like, okay, God, well, if I am really created differently, then you're going to need to teach me this design because I don't understand. Sin has really distorted male and female relationships. And I think sometimes we often project something on manhood by someone that has hurt us. And we'll say, and this happens all the time. Like maybe there's a man that's really hurt you in your life and you'll say, men are all jerks, or men can't be trusted, or men are not protective, or whatever it might be. And in fact, that revelation actually is what started me on this quest of, God, male and female design is so much more profound than we understand. Why is it that when somebody sins against us, we project it on the entire sex, half the population? And yet I hear this all the time. And often it goes back to one person in your life, and sometimes multiple people. But a lot of times what happens when there's unforgiveness in your life, a lot of times you will project those same things on other people. And you ever hear people talk about how people push their buttons? A lot of times when people are pushing your buttons, there's unforgiveness there that the Lord is trying to highlight to you and is trying to say, this needs healing. But we just keep acting like this is just the way I react, or that just sets me off. And we want to blame it on other people. But the Lord is saying there's a hurt here that is constantly trying to remind you of. So, but this started me on this quest of like, Lord, what is male and female, really? I mean, I know what the Bible says our roles are, but I begin to get this sense that there was something deeper. So is there really a difference between male and female? And I think some of that is obvious, but some of it's probably not so much. The Lord had given me this example a couple of years ago about a detective who he goes to, and this was a blog I wrote a couple of years ago, and he's called to this crime scene. And it's his best friend's house. And his best friend has said he doesn't have any knowledge of what happened, and he gives him an alibi or whatever. But the detective is going through the scene, and he realizes he's caught his friend in several lies. And the evidence is not matching his friend's story, and he realizes in horror that his friend actually has murdered his wife. And so he wants to help, he doesn't want his friend to go to jail, so he alters the entire crime scene to make it look like his friend is innocent. But what he's done, he hasn't actually changed what actually happened. All he's done is changed the evidence of what's happened. And so what we have today is people that are changing their gender, they're transitioning, but all they're changing is the making the evidence look like something different than what is stamped so deep inside. Because the reality is, did you know that there are over 6,500 biological differences between male and female? And that's only what scientists know about. That doesn't include everything God knows that we don't. 330 billion cells are replaced in your body every single day. You have trillions of cells, but every single day, 330 billion cells are replaced and regenerated. And that means your DNA that has your sex chromosomes in every single cell is like the information code that tells your body how to make those cells. So every day, your body is going to billions of your cells, recognizing that you're female, and then regenerating those cells based on that information. So every day, all day long, your body is telling you over and over and over that you are female. So can you have a male brain in a female body? We hear this all the time in this trans culture. But the reality is, if your sex chromosomes are in every single cell of your body, including your brain, then that's biologically impossible. It's not possible to have a male brain in a female body or vice versa. And I want to go through just some of the differences. This is a little bit longer study, and it's not really the focus of today, but there are so many differences between male and female, and I love to study this. Girls respond more readily to faces. They begin talking earlier. Boys respond earlier in infancy to perceptual discrepancies in their visual environment. In adulthood, women remain more oriented to faces and men to things. Men are much more object-oriented, much more task-oriented. And even in women, you know, some of us become very career-focused, but we're still very relational. We're wired so different with different needs and different basic ways of functioning. So one of the coolest differences, I love this. So there's a difference in the hearing between men and women. So women have better high-frequency hearing. They're particularly adapted to a baby's cry. They're able to discern between a broader range of emotional tones in the human voice. And these things are so cool to me. But men are better at blocking out unwanted and repetitious noise. And they're better at sound location, detecting changes in the audio environment. And you just think about the way that God designed men and the roles he gave them for men to be the protector. And so men are able to tell where a sound is coming from a lot better than a woman. And so they're able to sense danger a lot easier. But of course, we are designed to where we can't tune out a baby's cry. God gave us that for a reason. And then, of course, men are able to detect predators, danger, whatever it might be. Women tend to function better when they're sleep deprived. Again, that goes back to babies. But remember, even if we haven't had babies, like I don't have my own children and won't be able to, I had the female organs removed. But even if we don't, this points to the greater reality of how we are to nurture and foster life. So even if you say, well, I may not be able to have kids or I've never had kids, something like that, the fact that it's pointing to how God designed us to be able to care for babies, but it's actually pointing to a greater reality than that. Our taste and smell are different. Again, this goes back to women have better senses of taste and smell. They have, on average, 43% more cells and almost 50% more neurons in their olfactory bulbs. This is the part of the brain that's responsible for processing smells. Women usually have more taste buds than men. Sorry. Women of childbearing age taste flavors more intensely than younger or older females, and they may notice increased sensitivity during pregnancy. And this is all about being able to taste and smell and avoid foods that are bad for the baby. Skin is about thicker skin by about 25% in males. They have higher densities of collagen. They're less sensitive to the cold. They sweat about 30 to 40% more than females. In our society today, a lot of men and women have desk jobs, but originally God created man to till the ground and for much harder physical work. And so he's given them greater protection in their skin to be able to help them with that. There's differences in the heart, and I'm not going to go through all these, but like even the lungs, the men have larger lung volume than females. The carrying angle, this is interesting. We're not as strong as males. God gave us weaker muscles and a different type of muscles, but God designed different things, like the carrying angle for a baby, and you can see that blue line is actually the same angle. It's hard to tell, but so her arms come out wider, but it's to be able to carry the baby in a way that's different from the man because our muscles aren't quite as strong. They're actually different types of fibers. Women tend to be much more flexible. Men have a lot more of the fast twitch fibers, so they have this explosive energy. And I remember one time I had been running for several years, and I love to go jogging, and Perry had not been, he'd been jogging some, but not as much. But I remember I said, I'll race you to the van. And he shot past me with such power, I was blown away. And I thought, where did that come from? And I felt like, even if women are better at endurance, but men have this explosive power, and their muscles are just different. And I'll never forget that. I was just stunned by this energy. And then just a difference in the way our hips are designed. And of course, the pelvis is more flexible to allow for the expanding birth canal. Every single part of the body is designed differently, and every part of the body speaks to the roles that God gave us. So men have broader shoulders, which speaks to his responsibility for the family's provision. Shoulders, even in the Bible, represent the burden of the family. He is responsible for the family's well-being as the protector. He bears the burden for teaching his family as the priest of the home. He generally, I mean, not always in every relationship, but universally across every culture, men are almost always taller, usually like 4 to 6 inches on average, to be able to protect and cover. The woman kind of fits perfectly under his arm. He's able to spring into action. He's able to run faster. They have longer legs, a stronger back. So Eve is more soft and flexible, and she's the helper and the nurturer. She's responsible for nurturing life. She fits under his arm and at his side. And every part of her body is designed to create and nurture life. She has a better ability to recognize facial expression. She has a longer torso to accommodate the extra reproductive organs. And think about this. This is often the first question when a woman is pregnant, often the first thing that anybody asks her, is it a boy or is it a girl? And why is it that, this is the first thing God, he says two things about human beings, that they are made in the image of God and that he made them male and female. And so I began to think, Lord, this is the first, I mean, we know they're human just because they're coming from a human parent, but the first thing that is declared over a child is that they're male or female. And I began to understand that this was something really profound. And I think it really ultimately, and I know this ministry talks about this a lot, but we know that this points to the fact that this is all about Christ and the bride, that a man is going to leave his father and mother and be joined to his wife, and they shall become one flesh. This is a profound mystery, but I'm talking about Christ and the bride. And this is all about displaying the gospel. And really, masculinity and femininity display the full character of God. I was asking the Lord one time, and sorry, I've kind of gotten off my notes here. Perry was saying right before this that I would probably get off my notes, and I do. But one thing that I noticed is that God, the way he designed us, when I was looking up the word for, you remember in Genesis where it says that God said, I will make a helper suitable for him. The word suitable is the word neged, which means opposite of, which I understand, that's really obvious. I can understand opposite of, but it also means in front of or in the side of. And I was thinking, God, that doesn't make sense. I don't understand what that has to do with it. And the Lord reminded me, when I was living as trans, I had a partner that was a man living as a woman, and it was so obvious to me that he was a man. And he was dressing like a woman, but this was clearly a man. And I kept thinking, why is this not real for him? Why do I still feel like this is fake? This is long before I figured out that I was the one being fake too, and that it's all fake. But he was like a mirror to me. I could see the truth in him I couldn't see in myself. And the Lord reminded me, I'd shared that so many times, and I could see these qualities in him. Even though he's acting like a woman, he's dressing like a woman, he's taking the stereotypical women roles, he's into more stereotypical women things. Oddly, until, this is so interesting, he was so feminine and had all these like effeminate things, until his brother came back in his life and reconnected him with his family, and all of a sudden he really began to shed this desire to be female, and he didn't want to tell me, I don't think at first, but he became more and more masculine as he reconnected with his brother. I think there were some deep wounds there. But anyway, that aside, so the Lord was teaching me about this concept in front of and in the side of. Men and women display different characteristics of God, Men represent his strength, his protection, his provision, things like that. And women represent his softer nature, his love, his relationship, his nurturing, how he cares for us. And when but those are the qualities that men have are ways that women struggle to trust. Think about how we struggle to trust men that they will protect us because we fear that they will hurt us. We struggle to trust that they will provide for us, things like that. And so men display these characteristics of God that we don't inherently understand, and we display that to them. And so when we are trying to be like men, we're actually distorting the image of God that he's created. So there's this complementary nature. Men are wired to protect. Women need to be protected. Men are wired to be providers. Women need to be provided for. They're wired to initiate, and we're wired to respond. And God created this beautiful picture to be in perfect harmony together. So again, there are various childhood experiences that may play into this. Like if someone is raised by a father who abuses their mother, they may see being a woman is unsafe. They're sexually abused as a child. May see only what her value may only be in what she can give sexually. If she's not allowed to do things her brothers are allowed to do, she might see being a woman as restricted and underprivileged. If she had a really overbearing mother, she might reject her femininity. If she grew up playing with boys more, she might not know how to fit in with girls, and she might think she isn't like them. So these are just some various things that I've heard, but I think it can all lead to a distorted view of what it means to be a woman.
0: What an important message this is, especially for those of us with daughters and granddaughters growing up in a gender-confused culture. Laura Perry Smaltz will be back tomorrow to discuss more of the complementary differences between men and women. In the meantime, let's brainstorm how we can show our girls it's good to be a woman. We've got some resources here at Revive Our Hearts that illustrate the beauty of biblical womanhood. As you know, we love to call it true womanhood. Laura mentioned True Woman 101 by Nancy DeMoss-Wolgemuth and Mary Cassian. That's an incredible study that digs deep into God's purposeful design for women. We've also got countless podcast episodes and blog articles in the womanhood category on our website. 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You're just going to get lost in rich biblical content like you heard today. I could go on and on. True womanhood is one of our core messages at Revive Our Hearts, and 25 years later, God is still allowing us to share it. 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Now, there's still a ways to go if we're going to reach our $1.4 million goal and close that budget gap. Maybe like Laura, you've been impacted by Nancy's teaching on biblical womanhood. 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Tomorrow, we're hearing more from Laura Perry Smaltz, and she's going to broach a topic I think we need to talk about more often, and that is emasculating men. 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It's going to be an interesting conversation. 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
2: Now, man's standing outside. How is he going to get into God? Well, the first thing he must have is a substitute to die for him. And when John said, "Behold the Lamb of God," that's the person of Christ, "that taketh away the sin of the world," that's what he did for us on the brazen altar. That's what the cross became. That's when he paid for the sins of the world. And we're told, "As many as received him, to them gave he the right to become the sons of God, even those that don't do any more nor less than just simply believe in his name." Friends, again, let me say, the way of the cross leads home. There's no other way, but the way of the cross leads home.
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3: Back to Genesis with Dr. John Morris, popular creation speaker and author with the Institute for Creation Research. 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
4: Chris, music is an integral part of being in the image of God. The early chapters of Genesis reveal that just within a few generations of creation, men were constructing musical instruments, both wind instruments and string instruments. Soon we see that even this was perverted. Lamech, one of the patriarchs, even sang a song boasting of his adventures and murderous prowess. Musical instruments have been found from soon after the flood. Even Neanderthal fossils are found in conjunction with musical instruments. You see, Chris, the evidence that we find supports the biblical truth of creation. Even music started back in Genesis.
3: For more information on the foundational principles set forth in Genesis, simply visit us on the web at www.icr.org. That's www.icr.org.
5: Santa Claus and a Tiny Dragon, next. This is today's Creation Moment. And now, here's our Creation Moments host, Ian Taylor.
6: The fossil record shows us examples of God's creativity in designing living things. It also shows that life appeared suddenly on Earth in finished form. The fossil record shows us that the Earth originally had a much greater variety of life. Finally, the fossil record doesn't show any evidence of creatures evolving from one type into another. Paleontologists have been looking for fossils of unusual creatures in some of the oldest rocks that have fossils in them. In other words, these rocks in British Columbia have evidences of some of the earliest forms of life. These layers show the rich variety of life that once existed on Earth. Paleontologists have found a much greater variety of arrow worms and jellyfish than live today. However, even in these earliest days, the worms and the jellyfish are fully formed. In addition, paleontologists have found some startling creatures. One foot-and-a-half-long creature had a circular mouth with radiating teeth and claws. Another looks like a tiny one-inch-long dragon. Scientists describe it as looking like the cameo of a stegosaurus. Perhaps the most unusual creature was named Santa Claus by one paleontologist. It has five pairs of claws attached to its head, two flaps on the side, and a tail like a beaver. Paleontologists and Christians who believe the biblical record of creation don't dispute the fact about fossils. We object to interpretations of the fossils that needlessly contradict Scripture.
7: 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And be sure to join us next time for another Creation Moment.
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9: Oh, hi there. My name is John Avery Whitaker, but you can call me Whit. And this is Odyssey, a place where discovery and excitement are waiting just around the corner. 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

0: January, the beginning. Except it starts in the middle of winter. February, fickle, frustrating, flustery. Fable for famous birthdays, Lincoln, Longfellow, St. Valentine. March, signs of spring, but the ground is frozen 8 inches down. Oh, hello there. I didn't know we were on the air. Bet you were wondering what I was rambling on about. Well, I was looking through my country calendar. Every year the church distributes them. They're the prettiest calendars with homespun chit-chat like what I was reciting. Of course, this one isn't recent. No, it's one of the calendars I saved when I was a boy in Sugar Creek. My folks used to get a couple of these calendars, and one of them would hang in my room, and I'd jot down events, big and small, that was happening that particular year. The reason why I was doing this is we sort of run out of Sugar Creek Gang memories that have been put into books, so I'm digging deeper. Calendars, journals, picture books, and more memories are coming back. Like, take this calendar. What if we picked a month? Just any month. Well, I bet there'd be an adventure just by looking at my scribblings. Here's something. Over there. June. What have I got for June? Dragonfly surprise party. Yep. That's when Dragonfly and his folks were taking a vacation to Carolina. And all of a sudden... Nope. I'm going to tell this story right from the beginning. Right on that sunny afternoon when Poetry, Circus, and Little Jim were down by the swimming hole.
1: What is so rare as a day in June? Then, if ever, come perfect days. Sunny, but not too warm. Clouds sailing sedately over the mountains, casting dark and interesting shadows. In the valley, a little breeze blows, moving the fresh green leaves ever so gently.
2: What are you reciting, Poetry?
1: James Russell Lowell.
3: How about this one? No more homework, no more books, no more teachers' dirty looks.
2: Miss Bacon never gives us dirty looks.
1: It's just a poem, Little Jim. A very elementary poem.
2: I'm in elementary reading, and I never read that poem.
3: When Poetry says elementary, he doesn't mean it the way you think he means it.
2: What way does he mean it?
3: The poem's simple.
1: Stupid.
3: What's so stupid about being glad school's over?
2: Yeah, now we have all day to play.
1: Well, I don't know about playing. I figure I can do some independent study.
2: Independent study? Is that something we all have to do?
3: Nah, just folks who are born philosophers.
1: Thank you, Circus.
2: What's a born philosopher?
3: That's somebody who has a good jawbone.
1: What?
2: Poetry's got a jawbone.
3: Sure. Anytime there's work to be done, he just jaws away telling us how we could have done it better.
1: Very funny. And here I thought you were on my side.
3: After what you said about my poetry?
2: No more homework, no more books, no more teachers' dirty looks. I like everything except the last part.
3: How about no more homework, no more books, but we'll miss our teachers' pretty looks?
2: Hey, Circus, you're a poet.
1: Careful who you give that title to.
3: It rhymes. That poem you were reciting doesn't even rhyme.
1: Well, it's free verse.
2: Does that mean he didn't get paid for writing it?
3: Hey, that's funny, Little Jim.
2: Is it?
1: It was kind of funny. Hey, where's Dragonfly? We're supposed to head up to Bill's for a surprise going away party.
3: He'll be here.
1: Well, I bet Big Jim and Bill are wondering where we are.
2: You want me to run and tell them we're still waiting?
3: Nah, that's okay.
2: Well, Dragonfly probably had to help his folks with some last-minute packing or something.
1: I sure wish we were going to North Carolina with him.
3: Yeah, I hear the mountains are beautiful.
1: Yeah, except they have a strange way of talking down there.
3: I sort of like a southern accent.
1: Oh, I don't mean that. You know how sometimes folks around here say might could? You might could do that, you know?
3: Yeah, my dad says it all the time.
2: But Miss Bacon says it's not good English.
3: We know, Little Jim. What were you going to say, Poetry?
1: Well, in North Carolina, when they invite you over for an afternoon iced tea or something, they say, come over at milking time.
2: Come over at milking time. I'm going to have to say that to my mom. Hey, Mom, I think it's time for me to invite the gang over for milking time.
3: Just make sure it's sarsaparilla and not milk. I have to drink milk enough at home without going visiting for it.
2: You know any more poultry?
1: Sure. If you're in North Carolina and you're going over to South Carolina, you don't say, I think I'll go over to South Carolina. You say, I think I'm going to visit across the line.
2: Wow.
1: And then, oh, I remember, when someone does something he shouldn't or doesn't go someplace he should, they use the word bad.
2: What's so different about that?
1: That's how they use it. Hey, remember, Circus, how when your dad used to drink before he became a Christian?
3: Sure, I remember.
1: Well, if you lived in the Carolinas, they'd say your dad was bad to drink. And you know how Shorty Long won't go to church?
3: Yeah.
1: Well, he's...
2: bad to go to church.
1: Right. Oh, and there's one I better tell Dragonfly or he might take it wrong.
2: What's that?
1: Well, if someone's visiting you and they leave, they'll turn around and say, come go home with me. But they don't really mean for you to come home with them.
2: Well, then why do they say it?
1: Well, it's just a conventional way for saying goodbye there.
2: But if they don't mean it...
1: It's too hard to explain, little Jim.
2: Well, what's so hard to explain? If you say, come go home with me, it's not saying goodbye.
4: It is in the Carolinas.
2: Oh, we're... Dragonfly!
3: Hi!
1: We didn't even hear you coming.
4: I was seeing if I could sneak up on you.
3: Well, you sure did a good job.
4: You've been telling them about all the phrases the Carolinians use?
2: Carolinians?
4: That's what you call people from the Carolinas.
1: Hey, I bet you come back with a southern accent.
4: I already have a southern accent. Remember, I wasn't born in these parts.
2: Wow, you really do have a southern accent.
3: How come you don't use it?
4: I save it so I can surprise people.
1: That is really good, Dragonfly.
4: But I really don't use it, because it's something I'm not used to. Mom and Dad are from the East, and they never picked up a southern accent. All my friends had it. But my folks talk northern, so I can talk both ways.
3: A member of the Sugar Creek Gang with a southern accent.
4: Where's Bill and Big Jim?
1: Up at Bill's place. We're supposed to meet them there.
4: We're not having our meeting here?
1: No. Bill, had to do some things around the kitchen, so we're meeting there.
4: Okay. You guys ready?
2: We've been ready for the past hour.
4: Does that mean I'm late?
3: Well, you're not early.
4: Well, I had to do my own packing and then unpacking.
3: What do you mean, unpacking?
4: Mom said I couldn't take my snakes. She said if they get loose at Grandma's, Grandma'd probably have a heart attack.
2: You got anybody to take care of them?
4: I was going to ask one of you fellas.
2: I'll do it!
3: Me too! I can scare my sisters!
1: I'll pass.
4: If you guys want to trade off, you can't. Just remember, Gus and Mildred can't get separated, because they get lonely without each other.
1: Now how can you tell if a snake's lonely?
4: He sulks.
1: Oh, come on, Dragonfly! A snake has two expressions, one when he's asleep and one when he's awake, and both of them are pretty expressionless.
3: Are you saying snakes have no expression?
4: Poetry, you're not a snake lover or you wouldn't say that.
1: You're right, I'm not a snake lover.
2: Well, they're not poisonous.
3: And before the fall, the snake was a very beautiful animal.
1: Well, this is after the fall, and he's not such a pretty animal now. He's slimy.
4: Poetry, snakes are not slimy. They look slimy, but the skin is very dry.
1: Slimy is what slimy does.
3: What's that supposed to mean?
1: Nothing. Well, let's get to Bill's. We're pretty late as it is.
4: I'm ready.
3: I've been ready.
1: Well, let's go.
3: I like snakes, Dragonfly. I'll take care of them.
1: Well, you just like them because you can scare your sisters. Snakes. Yeah!
2: Shouldn't they be here by now?
5: I just called Mrs. Gilbert. She said Dragonfly left about a half hour ago, so they're probably coming now.
6: Was she all excited?
5: Sure was.
7: Well, I can't blame her. It's their first real vacation in 5 years.
6: We'll be checking out the motel every day to make sure no one's inviting themselves there when it's closed.
7: Ted said the sign's pretty large, closed for vacation. I'm sure no one will bother the place.
6: Well, not with us guarding it.
5: That cake sure looks pretty, Mom.
6: Happy vacation, Dragonfly. And will you look at the dragonflies you made out of frosting?
5: She was up real late doing that, weren't you, Mama?
7: Oh, I didn't mind it. It was fun.
6: Hey, I think I see him coming.
5: Yep, right up the path.
7: I wonder if they thought to pick up the mail.
5: There wasn't any, Mom. I checked. All the other boxes had mail, but we didn't.
7: Oh, I was expecting my new Montgomery Ward catalog.
5: You just got your Sears a couple of days ago. You haven't finished reading that one.
7: My catalogs are important to me. I like having them both at the same time.
5: Dad sure doesn't.
7: You never mind. I haven't spent much money, and there's no charge to look at pictures.
5: Except when you start writing your order.
7: Bill Collins, your father does quite well commenting on my spending habits. You needn't join in.
5: But I was just joking.
6: I think you'd better think of some other jokes, Bill.
5: There they are. You ready with the cake?
7: Oh, the phone. Keep him at the door for a minute, Bill.
5: But, Mom, how do you do that?
7: Just do it, Bill.
5: I'm coming. Hold your horses.
7: Hello, Collins residence.
5: I'll be there in a minute. Hurry up, Mom.
8: Open up. We're starving.
9: He said he's coming.
8: Yeah, what's the rush?
7: Yes, they're right at the front door. I'll call back. We're just ready to surprise him. What? Oh, no. Oh, well, of course. Yes, I'll tell him. Yes, goodbye, and I'm so sorry.
6: Something wrong, Mrs. Collins?
7: It was Mrs. Gilbert. They won't be taking their vacation. Something's come up.
6: Oh, no.
10: Come out in the kitchen, fellas. I hope you got food there.
6: What are you going to tell him?
7: Well, his mom said to tell him he has a vacation surprise party, but no vacation.

I don't have to tell you the disappointment that was about to follow. Your dragonfly had been looking to visit his grandmother in the south. Now something had come up. How serious it all was, well, I'm afraid we're going to have to wait until our next get-together to find out the particulars in this Paul Hutchins story. So, until the next time, I want you to know I'll be thinking of you and praying for each and every one. Until then, Lord bless.

You've been listening to another dramatic adaptation of Christian children's literature, brought to life by The Bookshelf. This has been a radio presentation produced by the Broadcasting Department of the Moody Bible Institute.

0: We greet our friends everywhere with Chapter 21 of Number 11, Rue de Chanoine, the story of Monsieur John Calvin of Picardy, Paris, and Geneva. This is another in the series Stories of Great Christians and comes to you from the Moody Bible Institute of Chicago.
1: We were so happy in Strasbourg. My brother, ministering to the French-speaking church there, happily settled down with his wife, Idilette, and her stepdaughter, Judith. Antoine, too, was married now and had a growing family. We were happy. And then the invitation came to John. Come back to Geneva. We made a mistake when we exiled you. Come back to your church.
2: I'd rather die once and have it over than go back and be tortured alive 100 ways in Geneva.
1: And yet, John heard God calling. Finally, in September 1541, he told us,
2: I am not my own. I offer my heart as a sacrifice to the Lord. I will go back.
1: So John kissed Idilette goodbye and told her he'd send for her, for all of us, as soon as he could. Then he rode off, with the herald riding out front, waving the Geneva flag. My brother, shy, intense, fearing crowds, left his writing and his family and the church that loved him, and rode off into only God knew what. Late in September 1541, he was back in Geneva, entering the chambers of the city's little council.
3: There he is.
4: It's Master Calvin.
5: Good day, gentlemen. Good day, Monsieur Dupré, Monsieur Beaumont.
3: Oh, Master Calvin, it's good to see you.
4: We mean it, Mr. Calvin.
3: You're looking well. A little more weight here and there. Wouldn't you say so, Monsieur Beaumont?
5: Things have changed for me. I've settled down. I'm a family man now.
4: So we heard.
3: There's a new dignity about you. I could tell it when you walked in that door. This comes with marriage, too.
5: No, age. I'm 3 years older, gentlemen.
4: Older and more famous, too. Well, we've heard about you back here. They speak your name all over Europe these days.
3: You wrote 2 books when you were gone, didn't you?
5: Not exactly. I wrote the treatise on the Holy Supper.
4: We saw that.
5: And another edition of the Institutes, that's all.
3: That's all?
4: We're proud to have you back, Monsieur Calvin. I always thought it was a terrible mistake.
3: Yes, of course.
4: Things went from bad to worse without you. For a while, there were thoughts of going back to Rome. I knew then that we needed you.
3: As did I.
5: Well, gentlemen, I am back, and I'm back to lead you. Now, if you'll pardon me, I'll join the chairman. I think the session's about to begin. And so, gentlemen of the council, there is little more to say. I'm come to Geneva again because I know that it is God's place for me. I will put all my energies and all my talents into purifying your city and establishing your church, our church, the name of the Lord Jesus Christ. Yeah. Wait. There is just one thing more. As I traveled here, I had some time to think about our greatest need. First, I've decided that we need a definite, concise plan for governing the church. And that's my first job, to get that down on paper and present it to you. Well, gentlemen, Monsieur Chairman, I have no more today.
6: Very good, Monsieur Calvin. Let me say on behalf of the council, we welcome you with open hearts. No, wait! We want to say it with something more than our applause. Monsieur Calvin, the council is happy to present you with a key.
5: A key?
6: The key to the front door of number 11, Rue de Chanoine. This is your home for as long as you live in Geneva. It's ready for you to occupy now.
5: Thank you.
6: You know the street. Number 11 is near your cathedral, overlooking the lake. And because everyone knows a house isn't home without a wife, the council is hiring a carriage to go directly to Strasbourg to bring Madame Calvin and her daughter back to Geneva as soon as she can come.
5: Monsieur Chairman, members of the council,
6: Wait, there's more. We have placed, especially for you, a new pulpit in Saint-Pierre. Our most skilled craftsmen have worked for months on the carving. We expect to hear great sermons from this pulpit, Monsieur Calvin.
5: Gentlemen, I'm deeply moved. I don't know quite how to say...
6: And Page, hand me that box. We wanted you to have something to take out of this meeting today. Here, open the box.
2: Why, it's a robe.
6: The finest black velvet.
2: Trimmed with fur.
6: The best. Put it on.
2: Oh, well, it's magnificent. Magnificent.
6: There. Gentlemen, may I present the leader of the Church of Geneva? One moment before we are dismissed. Scribe, enter this in the official minutes. Resolved, Monsieur John Calvin will be a citizen of Geneva always.

0: beloved pastor is back. Bless his soul.
1: It will be blessed to hear the sound of his voice filling the cathedral again.
0: This morning will be his chance to get back at those that sent him away. I hope he lashes them properly.
1: Remember his last sermon? He was giving us something on the 15th chapter of John.
0: Can you remember that? Why, it was 3 years ago.
1: I do. It was the 15th chapter of John. Yes, it was. The 15th.
0: Well, come along if you want to have a chance to sit. There'll be 1,000 others who can't wait to hear this morning's sermon.
2: Little children of Geneva, you see an older man than you knew. But John Calvin hasn't changed. He still loves the Bible best of all. He still preaches from it. Today I'm going to open the scriptures to the New Testament, to the book of John, beginning with the first verse of the 16th chapter.
0: Christian love, my sister. Never a word of scolding to his enemies. Just started where he left off 3 years ago.
1: That was more than Christian love. It was his way of telling all of us, including the enemies.
0: Telling what?
1: He's a clever man, that one. He misses nothing.
0: Telling what, sister?
1: Telling us he knows that we are the same as we always were. Telling us that he intends to see that we receive our due.

0: Step out carefully, Judith. Watch your step.
1: Oh, there's Papa John.
2: Oh, I thought you two would never get
1: Papa
2: here.
1: Papa John, two horses pulled us all away from our house.
0: John, is this our house?
2: Ours. Idelette, I'm so glad you're here.
0: There's a garden. There's a garden after all.
2: Yes, and another one for vegetables in the back.
0: This is our house.
2: Look down there. You can see the lake.
0: It's beautiful, John. Mm. Really beautiful. You never told me Geneva was like this.
2: I tried to.
1: Mom, I'm in our house. Everything's nice and pretty.
0: I think Judith will consent to stay.
2: The council was amazingly generous. Come on inside.
0: This is ours, John. The council gave us all of this.
2: They really did, yes.
0: Mean old men, you call them. Oh, John.
2: It must be your influence. Here's the parlor.
0: Oh, how handsome. I was so afraid, not knowing what to expect.
2: Let's look at the kitchen. There's the parlor and the kitchen and the study all here together right on the first floor.
0: How convenient.
2: This is the kitchen.
0: That handsome square table. Mm.
2: I like it better when it's spread with the dinner you've prepared. Did you notice the walnut sideboard?
0: John, so big and thick and heavy. Mm. Oh, I like it here, John.
2: Well, you haven't seen upstairs yet. We have two rooms and a balcony with a view of the lake.
0: A balcony? Oh, I'm so glad I'm here.
2: You know, my love, so am I.
0: You are happy, aren't you? I knew it the minute I saw you.
2: Idelette, we aren't going to have to worry about a thing. They're going to pay me well. 500 florins a year.
0: All of that?
2: More than most other ministers I know. More than Strasbourg. Oh, and besides that, 12 measures of corn a year.
0: 12 measures of corn? Why, that's enough to bake 20 loaves of bread a week. Mm. John, we're going to be happy here. I know it.
2: May the Lord grant us his happiness.
3: Later that same fall, I came back to Geneva, and so did Antoine and his wife Anne and their four small children. So we were all together again as a family. But John was already so busy that he had hardly any time for any of us, sometimes hardly any time for his meals.
0: John, that's a good way to get indigestion. You gulped your meal, and now you're dashing off.
2: I have to finish my paper before the council meets tonight, Idelette.
0: And that's a good way to get a headache. You've been fussing over that paper of yours ever since the day I got here, day and night.
2: I can't worry about headache and indigestion now, my dear. Let them strike when they may. They can't stop me from working.
0: But, John, if you'd only understand that working as hard as you do is exactly...
2: Later. This paper's the most important thing in the world to me right now. When we have a pattern for church government really established in the city, I'll feel I can begin to work.
0: John, is it tonight? Are you going to present your plan?
2: Yes, if I get it done.
0: I'm sorry.
2: Well, it's just that I'm due at the council in an hour. And so, gentlemen of the council, you have just heard what I call my ecclesiastical ordinances of the Church of Geneva. I said this would be my first job, and it has been. In review, let me repeat. I'd begin by setting up four offices in the church. Minister, teacher, elder, deacon. This is patterned after the New Testament.
4: A lot of work went into that.
5: He has a logical mind.
4: If it's a scriptural pattern, it's good enough for us.
2: All of the offices that we have. And I want to underscore the matter of excommunication. I think it ought to be handled this way. A man receives three warnings. After that, for certain persistent sins, a man is forbidden to join in the Lord's Supper. When he repents and changes, he may return. Of course, this should be handled with love and moderation. In conclusion, let me say, my goal is to see the spirit of the early church restored in Geneva, in the church, in the government, in the lives of men and women. I would see the growth of the kingdom of God here in Geneva, and I believe that these ordinances are the only practical way to achieve it. Let us pray God to make of us a Christian republic.

0: of the little and great councils, with our people assembled at the sound of trumpet, according to our ancient customs, have established in our city the ordinances written by John Calvin, firmly believing that they are taken from the gospel of Jesus Christ.
1: But as John said, to have the ordinances accepted was one thing, to put them into practice was

And so we conclude Chapter 21 of Number 11, Rue de Chanoine, the story of Monsieur John Calvin of Picardy, Paris, and Geneva. This has been another in the series Stories of Great Christians and comes to you from the Moody Bible Institute of Chicago.

0: We welcome you to Revival Time with Dr. Jack Treiber, pastor of North Valley Baptist Church and president of Golden State Baptist College. 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
1: Well, hello, good neighbor. Today in America is Memorial Day. It's a legal holiday for our other nations of the world. And so people off of work, we're remembering the soldiers, men and women, that have given their lives for our country. There have been millions that are buried all around the world. They fought for religious freedom. They fought for freedom for people. And I pray that God would bless every family member. And if you're in the military today, all the different branches, how we thank the Lord for you. We're going to stay with patriotic music today. America the Beautiful. Here's a great song. Let's join in and sing with the singers.

Praise God for that great song. I love patriotic music. We're having two Sundays with patriotic. Of course, July 4th is on a Saturday, so that Sunday, the 5th, we'll have it. And we'll have it the week before, and we'll get flags out for our 200th anniversary, 250th. I always fly three flags in the front of my house, and I fly one in the backyard. You can see it from the expressway. Thank God for America. Well, Alvin Martinez sings with the North Valley Baptist Church Choir. They sing this great song, The Statue of Liberty. We have the best choir in all the world, best orchestra. And Brother Alvin Martinez, what a great singer. He sings with the choir today from North Valley Baptist Church, The Statue of Liberty.

tell you what, praise God for that. Hear those people shouting, thank God for America. And I thank God that we live in the greatest country in all the world. I know I'm being heard in other countries. I hope you feel that way about your country. I hope you feel like your country's the best, and there's nothing wrong with that. Thank God for that. Well, that is wonderful. We're still in 1 Thessalonians. We're going to be in chapter 5 all this week, and we've got all these little short verses. In chapter 5, verse 16, rejoice evermore. Two words. There's the verse. Rejoice evermore. You know, a child of God ought to be a happy camper. Don't be walking around with your lip dragging down. Don't be when people say, hey, how you doing? Fine. I'm doing. What is with that? What does it, when you whine, when you, yeah, and you're fine. No. You say, but I'm in agony. Well, you don't have to say, I'm doing fine. Don't talk that way. Talk, I'm doing fine. You know, a lot of times I'm not doing fine. And I'll say to people, well, I'm depressed, discouraged, defeated, mad, upset, angry, downhearted, and low. And they always laugh. No, you're not. Sometimes I am. But I'm not going to tell them. No, my job is not to have people cow down to me and pet me and talk about my problems. My job is to lift up his name, exalt his name, glorify his name, and lift the needs of other people. You don't have to talk about all your surgeries. Don't do that. Well, I'll tell you what. Here's a surgery I had. Here's another one I had. Here's this. And you know, then the anesthesiologist, he gave me two. Oh, they had to revive me. And my heart stopped. And I know you can talk about your surgeries. One, I'm not talking about, but don't make it. There's so many people. We've all had surgeries, and there's so many people, they talk about all their surgery. Like, I've never had the same surgery, but I never tell them. Never tell them. It's not my business to tell them. It's not my business to complain and to gripe and I want to rejoice evermore. Paul's word in Philippians 4:4, he's in jail. He says, rejoice in the Lord always. And again, I say rejoice. 18 times in 4 chapters, 105 verses, he says, joy, rejoice, live on the winning side. Here's a man in prison and he's joyful in the Lord. How thankful I am for God, for his precious word. I'm thankful that I can serve a living Savior who's in the world today. I know that he is living, whatever men may say. I see his hand of mercy. Thank God today for Memorial Day. Thank God for the fact that I can rejoice evermore. You know, one of the things that you could do today is take that song, Count Your Blessings, Name Them One by One. Count your many blessings, see what God hath done. Count your blessings, name them one by one.

0: Do you want to thank God for that? Did you have some time with the Lord Jesus Christ in His Word today? Did you have a letter that you read or something? You have some song that God put in your heart? Oh, I tell you what, the end of a thing is always better. Live for God. Live for the Lord Jesus Christ. Enjoy the journey called life. Don't be a grump. Don't be a negative person. Well, Father, I want to thank You for our listeners. I want to thank You for their love for Thee. And Lord, I know they have a love for Thee. They would not be listening today if they did not love Thee. I thank You so much for the fact that we have great listeners. 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Give us a day where we honor Thee, glorify Your name, lift Your name, exalt Your name. And God, help us to rejoice evermore, to be happy in the journey of life as we seek to serve Thee. I pray Your blessing upon every state, every nation of this world. We ask this prayer in Jesus' name. Amen.
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0: When most people think of the Old Testament tabernacle, they picture an ancient tent, distant and unfamiliar, something that feels far removed from everyday life. But what if that sacred structure was actually designed by God to point us directly to everything we have in Jesus Christ? In this study, Fully Furnished, Finding All You Need in Christ, Scott invites us to step inside the tabernacle and discover that every detail, from the altar to the mercy seat, was a divine preview of the Savior to come. Let's join Scott now.
1: When I was just a boy, my grandmother used to make something she called angel biscuits, and let me tell you, they were heavenly. I love bread. I love bread of all types, and I think most people do. When you think of bread, you think of something both pleasant and necessary. Certainly, it's enjoyable to eat, especially with some preserves or butter, but it is necessary for life. In fact, in Scripture, bread was often representative of the substance that was needed to sustain life. And so, with that in mind, we return to our study today of the amazing and strategic pieces of furniture in the Old Testament tabernacle and temple, each of them pointing us to Jesus. We are fully furnished. We find all we need in Christ. And today we come to the table of showbread. Now, you'll remember in our study already, we've walked through the outer courtyard. And in the outer courtyard, there were two pieces of furniture. First, you have to come to the burnt altar, to the brass altar. That's where the sacrifice was made. That's where the blood was shed. That's where access was given. So you must know the Lord and have your sins forgiven. We've got to start with the sacrifice. You must come to the cross. Then we came to the brazen laver, that place where we examine ourselves and God cleanses us. And the priest had to stop at that laver and wash every time before they entered into the holy place. Now we're crossing out of the outer courtyard and into the holy place. Now remember, there are two holy places. There is the holy place and the most holy place, or what sometimes is referred to as the Holy of Holies. And we'll come to that near the end of our study. But as you come into the holy place, there are three pieces of furniture there.

0: We'll look at all of them, but let's look to your right as you come into the holy place, and you'll see a table on the north side of that holy place. And on that table, stacks of bread, known in Scripture to us as the showbread. I want to take you today to the book of Exodus, to Exodus chapter number 25, and let's read just a little bit. Beginning in verse number 23, God said to Moses, "Thou shalt also make a table of shittim wood. 2 cubits shall be the length thereof, and a cubit the breadth thereof, and a cubit and a half the height thereof. And thou shalt overlay it with pure gold, and make thereto a crown of gold round about." Now let me pause before we read on and point out to you that everything on this table is covered in pure gold. Remember, gold is symbolic of deity. This is not just a table. This is not just another piece of furniture, and this certainly is not the dining room table that you eat off of. This is a picture of the Lord Himself and God's provision. And so we read on, verse number 25, "And thou shalt make unto it a border of an handbreadth round about, and thou shalt make a golden crown to the border thereof round about. And thou shalt make for it 4 rings of gold, and put the rings in the 4 corners that are on the 4 feet thereof. Over against the border shall the rings be for places of the staves to bear the table. And thou shalt make the staves of shittim wood, and overlay them with gold, that the table may be borne with them. And thou shalt make the dishes thereof, and spoons thereof, and covers thereof, and bowls thereof, to cover withal. Of pure gold shalt thou make them. And thou shalt set upon the table showbread before me alway." Now, this is a table that is made to be moved. It's not that they're eating on the run. This is not a drive-through in the Old Testament. You remember that the tabernacle was being moved from place to place as they set up camp. And so every piece of the furniture in that tabernacle had to be movable. So it's got rings and staves that go through it so that it can be carried from place to place. But in your mind, I want you to look at that table. Think about all the spoons and the saucers and the bowls. Everything on top of it is covered with gold. And then last is placed on it what the Lord calls the showbread. Now that word is a fascinating word because it literally means the bread of the face. Like, show me the bread, bread that can be seen, bread in front of you, the bread of the face, showbread. And the idea here is that it was placed before God's face. In other words, to come to the table of showbread is literally to come before God's face, and to come into His presence. Remember, this is the first piece of furniture in the holy place. It is a picture of the face of fellowship. The Lord is looking to us, and we are looking to Him. In Scripture, very often God referred to those who sinned against Him and rebelled as those who turned their back on Him. And the reverse of that, He would talk about His face being towards His people, His eyes being upon us. See, everyone is facing one direction or the other. To have sin in your life, to be out of fellowship with God, is to have turned your back to Him. Oh, but the Lord wants us in His face. And the Lord wants us to be able to approach Him and to fellowship with Him. That's the picture of the showbread. In the bread, we see two things. We see our need and His sufficiency. You know what I need today? I need fellowship with God. Don't you? I need to see His face. I need to hear His voice. I need access to Him. And here's the good news. When I come to the Lord, I find in Him all that I need. In fact, this Old Testament picture of the showbread is really just a foreshadow of what Christ would fulfill perfectly. Do you remember in the Gospel according to John, in John chapter number 6, there's a lengthy discourse about the Lord Jesus and all of these I ams of Christ. Well, one of the I ams is that He said He is the true bread from heaven. And let me read just a bit to you from John chapter 6, verse 32. "Then Jesus said unto them, Verily, verily, I say unto you, Moses gave you not that bread from heaven, but my Father giveth you the true bread from heaven." Verse 35, Jesus said unto them, I am the bread of life. He that cometh to me shall never hunger, and he that believeth on me shall never thirst. Verse 41, the Jews then murmured at him because he said, I am the bread which came down from heaven. But Jesus said in verse 48, I am that bread of life. And again in verse 51, I am the living bread which came down from heaven. If any man eat of this bread, he shall live forever. And the bread that I will give is my flesh, which I will give for the life of the world. We'll come back to this again in our next study. But you see this really all throughout the Old Testament and the New Testament. You remember the Old Testament, the manna coming down from God out of heaven to feed the children of Israel in the wilderness? Can you see Jesus sitting at the Last Supper, the Passover meal, and breaking the bread and say, this is my body which is broken for you? The bread points us to Christ, to the sufficiency of the Lord Jesus. And I want to tell you today that only fellowship with Christ will satisfy. Nothing can fill the hunger pang of the soul like the Lord Jesus. As surely as he's the living water, he's the living bread. And friends, if you want real fellowship today, could I just invite you to come through that door into the fellowship with God. Come right to his face and commune with him, because in that fellowship you will find yourself fully furnished. All you need is in Christ.
1: What God provided in the tabernacle finds its full and perfect fulfillment in Christ, reminding us that we truly have all we need in him. 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

0: Welcome to the Wahlbrothers Show. Today is a special day for lots of reasons, but it's Memorial Day. And it, as much as sometimes the instinct might be to say, happy Memorial Day, that's not quite the tone for Memorial Day. We might say happy Veterans Day. Veterans Day is when we honor and celebrate the men and women that have served our nation and are now out of the military, whether they medically retired or put in a career, whatever that looks like. We appreciate those that have served our nation, and we honor them on Veterans Day. Memorial Day is a day that we pause and remember those that paid the ultimate sacrifice so that we could enjoy our freedoms. And every Memorial Day, we have a veteran or an active duty member on to tell part of their story and to walk us through some of that. Well, my name is Tim Barton, and my dad, David Barton, is on with us. And today we are joined by special guest, Colonel Kevin Boren. And Colonel, I just want to say we are so excited to have you with us today. Thanks for taking time.
1: Thank you for having me, Tim. Thank you, David. I am so honored to be here with you. Praise the Lord.
0: Well, Colonel, I first met you, I think, at a homeschool convention. Was it Montana? I don't remember where we were.
1: Denver, Colorado.
0: Perfect. So I was speaking at a homeschool convention, and we got to talking just a little bit afterwards, and I didn't know your story at all. I have two brothers in the military. I have lots of friends in the military, lots of friends that were former military, retired, and veterans. And I know some of them that had to navigate a lot of the COVID stuff with the military. And you begin to tell me part of your story blew me away, but really to see what God has done in the restoration process is incredible. So, Colonel, will you walk us through, and I would love to hear some of your background, because you've been in the military quite a few years. You've made quite a career out of this. You are now in the Pentagon. Will you walk us through some of your entrance into the military, and then what happened during COVID and maybe where you are now?
1: Absolutely. I'd be honored to share that, Tim. So I grew up in a loving Christian home to my mother and father and my brothers, and I'm the youngest of 44 boys, and I didn't stutter. I'm the youngest. I have 41 foster brothers, one adopted brother, and one biological brother, but that's a story for another time. So I grew up, that was not all at the same time. My parents would take care of six foster boys at a time, plus me and my biological brother, but I'm the youngest of that crew. And so I had quite a fun upbringing in a home to a pastor. My dad was a music pastor for his entire life before he went home to be with the Lord a few years ago. So I grew up in this amazing home. And when I was in junior high, my biological brother, who's 2 years older than me, he was very much into the military, really wanted to be a Marine. He was in the junior ROTC program at the high school, and I was in junior high, and he thought he would convince me to go to the Civil Air Patrol meeting, which that's an auxiliary of the Air Force. And so he said, "Hey, Kevin, I think you should come to this." And he was trying to convince me. And of course, the movie Rambo was a really big thing in 1987, 88 timeframe. So he said, "Kevin, if you come with me, they're going to give you a Rambo knife and you get to kill rabbits." Now, I don't have any particular disdain for rabbits, but I thought, hey, I'd love to have a Rambo knife. So I joined him at this Civil Air Patrol meeting, and wouldn't you know, I end up spending an entire career in the military. My brother does not. I've never gotten a Rambo knife, and I've never killed a rabbit. Anyway, he was a great salesman, and I went to that meeting and ended up joining Civil Air Patrol, rose through the ranks, became the squadron commander by the time I was a senior in high school. And all my buddies, my closest buddies, were going off to West Point Military Academy, and a couple others going to the Air Force Academy. And so they were a year ahead of me. They kept writing me these letters about how hard it was, how difficult life was, which only inspired me to want to go even more. So I ended up entering the United States Military Academy at West Point. And I joined the Army July 19th of 1992 in the West Point Prep School as a E2 private, and then was accepted to West Point in 1993 and graduated from the Academy in 1997, commissioned as a field artillery officer, and spent the next 25 years in the United States Army until I was kicked out of the Army under the Biden administration for refusing to take the experimental COVID shot. And I had some very significant medical concerns with it based on a prior adverse reaction I had had to a flu shot, for which I have a permanent medical exemption. But the Army denied my request for medical exemption and effectively gave me the options of killing myself or getting fired. So I chose to trust the Lord with all of this, and I was kicked out of the Army in 2022. And then for 3 years, we trusted God with that, and the Lord ushered us into a filmmaking career where I was started a nonprofit ministry called Set Shepherds, and I served as a set chaplain and as a co-producer for some feature films and some short films. And then, as only the Lord can do, he installed President Trump in 2024 into the presidency, and he had run on reinstating those service members who were kicked out under the Biden administration for the unlawful COVID mandates. And they called me up and asked if I'd be willing to come back into service. And I said, I would do that if we can have a task force, and I will lead the task force, because I was the senior Army officer that was kicked out for the COVID shot on active duty. So I came in October 1st of 2025, Secretary Pete Hegseth, the Secretary of War, swore me in personally and charged me with leading the task force that I have named the COVID Reinstatement and Reconciliation Task Force. And we have the great honorable mission of righting the wrongs of the past and bringing people back into the Army who were unlawfully separated for their principled refusal to the COVID shot. There were people with medical concerns, people with religious concerns, and people with legal concerns, because it was an unlawful mandate. And so wherever they fell on that spectrum, we want to invite them back in, and then we are now restoring them to service with no break in service and with back pay and with all the benefits that would have accrued in accordance with those, that reinstatement and that no break in service. So it is the honor of my life, the best job that I've ever had in uniform, and I am thrilled to see how God writes stories that we could never write.
0: Colonel, I think this is one of the big underreported stories since the election. We hear so little about it. How many folks are we talking about that were thrown out for refusing to take that unlawful vaccine?
1: So we don't know the exact numbers, but we know that there are tens of thousands, and we are currently in a effort right now to recontact all of the known almost 9,000 that we know of that were kicked out across all the services and all the components, the active duty, the National Guard and the Reserve, and then Army, Navy, Air Force, Marines, Space Force. So as we look across there, we know of nearly 9,000, but we know there are tens of thousands. And we're basing that off of the fact that if you look pre-COVID mandate and post-COVID mandate at the end strength dropped about 100,000. And that's not a normal attrition for the military's attrition, because we have so many that we're hiring each month while also people are leaving, you know, they're ending their time in service or they're retiring. But we had a drop in 100,000 in the end strength. So we know that we actually believe there's upwards of 100,000 that were kicked out.
0: Wow. So, Colonel, in the midst of the process of you having been removed for not taking, as you mentioned, this experimental vaccine, not to digress too much in this, but it's the levels of irony that we were believing some of the narrative coming down that, hey guys, this is like long-term, safe, no side effects. And anybody with any logic is like, well, how do you know this is safe long-term if this is a brand new vaccine? And there's never been a long-term study done because it hasn't been out long enough for a long-term study. Not to digress. Like, it was so dumb on all these things as they're promoting the safety. You get fired. At what point, when President Trump is running, did you think, or was there a hopeful thought of, hey, maybe my military career might resume? Or was it once you got a call? And then what was it like getting a call? Were you skeptical? Did they have to talk you into it? Or were you kind of pumped and waiting for this moment?
1: Well, I remember to your first point, Tim, yes, this experimental vaccine, just to be really clear, there's never been an FDA-approved version of the shot, even as we sit here today in 2026. There are only emergency use authorized versions of the shot, which cannot, by law, be mandated on anyone. We are required to give, under medical ethics and law, what's called informed consent. And informed consent is simply the process by which an individual voluntarily agrees to a medical treatment or participation in research after being fully informed of the risks, the benefits, the alternatives, and the implications. And we never gave that informed consent like we do on everything else to our folks. And then that's actually unlawful, which is why this was an unlawfully implemented vaccine mandate in our military. And of course, it broadly applies to other areas too, but I'm just talking specifically in the military. So yes, when I was kicked out, we genuinely just had to trust God in this. I mean, I had no plan. I was preparing to be a brigade commander in the United States Army, which is one of the most amazing honors. Very few people get that opportunity. And I was a month away from taking brigade command.
2: Wow.
1: And my entire career, my entire adult life spent in uniform was just ripped out from under me because I wouldn't participate in an experimental shot that my doctors literally said would kill me. They took blood tests and found that I had 5 life-threatening medical contraindications to this COVID shot. And the Army still denied my request for a medical exemption, which is why I said my options were to kill myself or get fired. And I asked the leadership of the Army, like, shouldn't there be a third option here? I kind of feel like, one of your most experienced recruiters in the entire United States Army, and we're in the worst recruiting crisis in the history of the 50-year all-volunteer force, and you're kicking out one of your most experienced recruiters because I won't take a shot that my doctor said will kill me. So it was mind-blowing. But to your second question, so as I'm out of the Army and I'm trusting the Lord and we're making these faith-based films, and I just had an incredible gift from the Lord to work on those movies with my family, then I hear President Trump on the campaign trail, and he's talking about how he wants to reinstate with full back pay and benefits all of those individuals who were kicked out of our military unlawfully. And so when I started hearing this, of course, all my buddies, I got a lot of people sending me text messages, giving me calls and blowing up my phone saying, hey, did you hear what President Trump is saying on a campaign trail? And I said, yeah, I'll believe it when I see it. Not that I didn't believe him, but I just didn't know that, one, would he actually get elected? And then two, would he actually have an administration willing to carry out his directive? And so when they called me and asked me if I'd be willing to come back in, I said, well, make me an offer and then we'll pray about it as a family and we'll trust the Lord just as we always have. So when they made me the offer, they said, well, if you come in a civilian capacity, here are some job options that you could work in the Department of War. Or if you come back in uniform, then we'll talk about what that would look like. And they asked me what I wanted to do. And I said, well, I think we're going to need a task force to actually right these wrongs. And I would be humbled and I would be honored to lead that task force. And they said, done. So here I am.
0: So it was your idea then to create this task force that now is helping bring some level of restoration. And as you mentioned, reconciliation, what a beautiful word for that, to service members that arguably were unlawfully, certainly unethically removed. This was your idea?
1: So there's a group of us. The Secretary of War refers to us as warriors of conscience. And there's a group of warriors of conscience who for the last several years have been talking about what might we do to try to right these wrongs. And of course, before President Trump got reelected, we had other court cases that were being pursued. I'm not a part of any of those court cases, but there are a lot of the members of the community, the warrior of conscience community, that are a part of that. I never participated in any of those lawsuits. I was just moving on with my life and going to do the filmmaking industry. And that was based off of a lot of prayer that our family had done, just saying, Lord, we want to just trust you with this and go wherever you're leading. And so God directed us into the Christian faith-based film industry, and we have really enjoyed getting to participate in that. But, a lot of the members of my Warrior of Conscience community went back and said, hey, this task force is going to be something that's needed once we saw that President Trump had been reelected.
0: Yeah, absolutely incredible. All right, we need to take a quick break. We are talking with Colonel Kevin Boren, giving us some of his background details, and we're going to get into talking about Memorial Day here on the other side of the break. Hang on, we'll be right back on the Wall Builder Show. Hey, this is Tim Barton with Wall Builders. And as you've had the opportunity to listen to Wall Builders Live, you've probably heard the wealth of information about our nation. about our spiritual heritage, about the religious liberties, about all the things that makes America exceptional. And you might be thinking, as incredible as this information is, I wish there was a way that I could get one of the Wall Builders guys to come to my area and share with my group, whether it be a church, whether it be a Christian school or public school or some political event or activity. 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And there's a section where you can request an event to bring this information about who we are, where we came from, our religious liberties and freedoms. 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Welcome back to the Wall Builder Show. This is Tim Barton with my dad, David Barton. We are talking to Colonel Kevin Bourne. He has been giving part of his story and his testimony of God's goodness and faithfulness in his life. If you haven't heard the first section, man, when the podcast drops, go back, listen to it. Absolutely incredible. Dad, I know that you have several questions that you want to dive into. So let me hand it over to you real quick.
2: Colonel, we're now looking years since this COVID stuff. All this started, all this fiasco. What kind of response are you getting? How many people want to come back in? I'm sure their life is disrupted in some way because they've already moved on, made adjustments. But, I mean, they're in the military because they loved it and they wanted to serve. What kind of response you seeing? How many coming back in? And what are some stories that you can relate on some of those who are, again, being reconciled to the military? I love that term.
1: Yeah. Well, actually, you know what? Let me start with that last part, David, about the term reconciliation. So when we reach out to these warriors of conscience and we invite them to consider coming back in uniform, we want to actually give them informed consent. We want to explain to them what they would be offered if they come back in. You know, is there a specific specialty they want? Is there a duty station location that they want to be stationed at based off of, you know, maybe family considerations, where they live, where they are right now? And then we want to look at how we can properly get them reinstated into uniform service so they can continue back into their career. But for many of them, they have moved on. Like you said, they've moved on with their life. They've already started businesses. They've gone on to other things. And so we want to reconcile them by having their records corrected, having their discharge upgraded to an honorable discharge to make sure that they can get the Veterans Affairs benefits that they're entitled to based off of their faithful, honorable service that they rendered to the nation. But one thing I tell them whenever I talk to them on the phone at the end, I say, listen, we can bring you back in uniform. We can get your rank restored. We can get your career restored. But here's the thing. The most important reconciliation you can ever have is to be reconciled to God. And I believe that's through a personal relationship with Jesus Christ. And I get an opportunity to share with each one of these warriors how I have found true healing and true hope in this process, because as great as it is for me to be back in uniform, leading a task force, and doing a righteous work, I will tell you where I have found actual healing and hope is in my personal relationship with Jesus Christ, because that is really where my identity is. My identity is not as an officer in the United States Army. My identity is in Christ. And one of the things that a lot of these warriors understand is as soon as that career was ripped away from them and they were kicked out, a lot of them had an identity crisis, and I'm one of them. I had to figure out, like, who am I really? Because I'm no longer Colonel Kevin Bourne. Now I'm Kevin Bourne, and God took me on my own journey for about 6 months to really wrestling with that question and seeing that I am in Christ, and nothing has changed because I'm still a soldier in the Lord's Army, even though I was not a soldier in the United States Army. And I want them to know that same hope. So I share that part with them because I really want them to understand that we can put a bunch of rank on you and a bunch of awards and, we can restore a lot of things, but that's not actually going to bring you true joy and satisfaction. That's only found in a personal relationship with Jesus Christ. And then I offer to pray with every single one of these warriors, and they've all asked me to pray with them. And there's a lot of emotion in that, as many of them are really receiving healing for the first time. And the way I describe it, it's as if the Lord takes my words and transforms them into a supernatural salve that heals a wounded heart. And it is just one of the most glorious things on that phone call to be able to pray for these warriors and pray for their families and ask God to restore them and give them hope and to point them to that hope that's found in Jesus Christ. So you asked about the general numbers. So we have right now, we have 41 in the Army that we have reinstated and gotten their careers back. And these are incredible stories. We're sharing them on social media, and the Office of the Secretary of War and the Undersecretary of War, they're sharing them on social media as well. So a lot of those are on Twitter, now known as X, or on LinkedIn or on Facebook. And what we're finding in our responses is when we call these folks, we have a very high percentage interest, over 80% that are interested in returning to service when we, as warriors of conscience, who walked in their shoes and understand what they went through, when we reach out to them and explain to them what options are available and what that informed consent is so they can make an informed decision that's best for their family. And so we're excited. We're in a recontact campaign where we're going and we're contacting every single person that we know of that was kicked out. And we're asking everybody else, maybe we don't know about you. And so we're asking you to reach out to us so that we can then have a conversation with you about how you can come back in to service or have your records corrected so you can move on with your life with dignity and honor.
0: Colonel, that is one of the most encouraging and exciting things we could possibly hear coming from the Pentagon. And I know that this would be an entirely different program because I want to get into a little bit about Memorial Day and how the average American should think and feel, how we interact with some of our friends that are veterans, maybe some that are active duty. What does this day look like for a service member? But I do want to quickly acknowledge it is amazing that God has people of faith now in the Pentagon at some of the highest levels all over the cabinets in Washington, D.C. And we are so encouraged that you are there. And again, probably for another episode, we'd love to get into some of the behind the scenes of how God is moving there. But let me shift over to this Memorial Day question. So for most Americans, we have friends that were veterans from one of the branches of service, maybe some friends that are still active duty. And it seems like the Memorial Day hits different for men and women who've spent time in the service than the average American. So as an average American who is not part of the military, how should we view Memorial Day and how should we interact with our friends who've been in the military?
1: Thank you for that. The first thing I would say is I'd point you straight to John 15:13, one of the most well-known passages regarding this. It says, "Greater love has no man than this, that a man would lay down his life for his friends." And, you know, when I think about the soldiers I lost when I was a combat commander in Iraq, that's where my mind goes on Memorial Day is to these soldiers and their families, because they no longer have that father and husband in their home. And that was all the way back in 2003, 2004, when I was in the very beginning of Operation Iraqi Freedom. But this Memorial Day is a little bit more, it's a little different for me, because in my current capacity, what I'm actually learning is I'm hearing a lot of stories from families who lost loved ones because of the COVID shot, because it wasn't 100% safe and effective like the government had told us. It was an experimental vaccine that we didn't have long-term studies on, and actually a lot of the studies were hidden by some of these vaccine companies, and a lot of that got exposed, of course, as we know now, over these last couple of years. But I'm hearing way too many stories of people who lost loved ones because they got the COVID shot and then had very, very severe adverse reactions after that. And these are service members that were told, you will lose your job if you don't get this shot, just like I was told. And for many of them, they hadn't really thought about anything else. They just said, okay, well, it's another shot, like I've gotten a bunch of other shots. And they hadn't really thought through the implications of that. And so that's something that I think about on this Memorial Day that is a little bit different than all the previous ones, is those who lost loved ones because they immediately had severe adverse reactions to those COVID shots. But I would just ask the American public in general, when you're reaching out to service members and their families, especially those who've lost a loved one, telling them that you're praying for them and that you that you're thinking of them, and even offering, because they're not going to ask you to, you know, hey, bring me a meal, but offer, say, hey, you know, if I bring you a meal this week, would Tuesday be better or would Thursday be better? And then that way, you're extending that offer to just, you know, serve them in a really tangible way. I know when I was deployed, my wife would say she's never going to ask for any help. But if somebody reached out to her and said, hey, Adra, we're going to bring you a meal on Tuesday night, Would you like it at 5 o'clock or 6 o'clock? And then she'd say, oh, okay, I'll take it at 5 o'clock. So it just, you know, giving that kind of tangible offer, or even say, hey, can I take you out for coffee? I'd love to just hear your story, or tell me the story of your loved one that you lost. And, you know, that's something that's so healing. People love to talk about that person that meant so much to them. And that's a really tangible way on Memorial Day that you can reach out to people who have lost loved ones and let them tell their story so that they're not forgotten.
0: Well, Colonel, this is such a great message for all Americans, because so many of us, we have friends that are veterans we love and care about, and sometimes we don't know exactly what to do. So great insight and advice. If there's people that maybe want to have some of their military veteran friends that maybe they were these conscientious warriors, if they want to reach out, where is the best place for them to follow through if something happened to one of them?
1: The most effective thing they can do is send an email to it. I'm going to give you the, I'll spell it and I'll say it. It's sa.covid.taskforce@army.mil. Let me spell it out. S Sierra A Alpha. That stands for Secretary of the Army. COVID.taskforce@army.mil. Send us an email, and then we will engage you and get you in the process of getting either reinstated or reconciled.
0: Perfect. Well, Colonel Boren, we are so grateful for you. It's been such a blessing to get to know you over the last couple of years and to see what God is doing in your life. We're so grateful for you. Thank you for taking time to be with us today.
1: I'm honored. Thank you so much for having me. God bless you.
0: Yeah. And for everybody else, thank you for listening today. God bless you on this Memorial Day. If you are a veteran or active duty service member, we are so grateful for you. We pray that God would be with you today in a special way. Have a great day.

0: This is the Wisconsin Family Minute. Wisconsin Family Council's Church Ambassador Network recently released a white paper titled Breaking Bondage, A Vision for Wisconsin. The white paper highlights the 12 Wisconsin counties most impacted by various forms of bondage, based on an analysis of all 72 counties across 21 indicators connected to addiction, family instability, poverty, foster care, incarceration, and more. CAN's goal is to unite both government officials and the church to help individuals and families break free from bondage and embrace the transformative power of the gospel. Daniel Degner.
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2: 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And it emphasizes that every single living thing on land died except those on the ark. The New Testament even repeats this. A local flood wouldn't cover all the high hills under the whole heavens, nor could it kill everything on land. 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And Noah's flood lasted over a year. The Bible couldn't be more clear. 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
4: Hi, I'm Todd Nettleton, and this is the Voice of the Martyrs Radio. In Ethiopia, Kala was a dedicated communist who reported Christians to authorities. When a fellow student became a believer, Kala had him jailed for 3 months. But everything changed when Kala heard the gospel. After placing his faith in Christ, his former communist friends turned against him. They created a case to have him arrested, accusing him of betraying the government. Kala was imprisoned for 3 years. Yet during that time, God provided a strong Christian mentor who helped him grow in his faith. After his release, Kala felt the Lord calling him to full-time ministry. Pray today for believers like Kala in Ethiopia.
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10: DeVille is here! 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Jimmy?
15: Yes?
10: I did... I don't know what's going on. I was just doing a thing with David Wheaton.
15: Okay.
10: If you get a chance, Saturday morning, it airs around the country, and he'll no doubt have it available on his website, thechristianworldview.org. If you've never listened to David Wheaton's show, always thoughtful, always well-studied and prepared, and it's calm. He's just a rock. And even when it's dealing with something that's like, whoa, He's just a cool cucumber. He's biblical. And his show is always worth the time. TheChristianWorldview.org. I couldn't stop coughing when we were recording the show. So if I lose a lung before the end of the program, isn't it amazing how really hideous our organs look? And yet, how amazing they are.
15: They are amazing.
10: That we breathe in air, and then it goes, I don't want to get all medical on you, but the process that it goes through to then like make sure that your blood has oxygen so you don't die. The question that I think we should always ask when we consider organs, which came first? Which came first? The blood that needed oxygen or the system that provides the oxygen?
15: Yes.
10: Exactly. That's the evolutionary conundrum. They all had to happen at the same time, or there would be no need for them, or the one that needed the thing that wasn't there yet would have died because it didn't have what it needed. So evolution, it just falls flat on its face. It is, I don't know that we mock evolution enough. It is the second most ridiculous theory in the universe. The first most ridiculous theory is God doesn't exist. Yeah, you've got all the evidence you need. Just look up at the nighttime sky and just remember you're standing on something solid. All of it points to a creator. But once you deny the creator, then you can deny that there was any sort of need for a guided, intelligent process to bring this planet. And it's that mechanism, the unguided process theory of evolution, that is used so that they don't feel quite as bad by committing the greater fallacy, which is there is no God. 877-282-2337.
15: All right. We start with a question from Anonymous. Todd, I'm appreciative and thankful for your recent episode about knowing your wife. This is an area where I'm striving to grow and be more obedient to the Lord.
10: Good job, dude.
15: I never hear much talk about the husband who is striving to be to do all of these commands given by God in 1 Peter and yet gets little or if any reciprocation from his wife.
10: Yeah.
15: What does a husband do when he's striving for obedience in these areas of husbandry and his wife is bitter, distant, cold, and will not communicate?
10: Yeah.
15: Obviously, we do these things regardless of whether we receive anything in return or not because Christ loved us, so we love. But What would be encouragement to the husband who loves, cherishes, and adores his wife?
10: Well, he actually gave at least two pieces of advice, and this included in the question. The first would be we do it even without reciprocity, because Jesus did it for us without reciprocity. And then he also mentioned we love because Jesus loves us. We can't overlook those. Those are clearly two very large motivators for pressing on even when it is not feeling like you're getting anything in return. He doesn't get anything in return from us that is of any value. He values us because he values us. He loves us because he loves us. And knowing that and feeding yourself on that will help you to persevere in being patient and in still honoring and cherishing your wife, even when she does not return the favor. But I think that there are more things that you can consider. Third would be you're being Christ-like. You're acting like Christ. Even when you're being rejected, even when you perhaps are receiving just the opposite sort of feedback that you're giving to her, that you're being like Christ, who was reviled and didn't return likewise, suffered without saying a word. Furthermore, I would say that this would be like 4 and 5. They're kind of linked, but I think there's enough of a distinction. You're participating in the salvific work of Jesus Christ. Let me make sure that we define that well. No, you are not doing anything that ultimately gets anybody saved. But when what 1 Peter 2:21-23 to the end of the chapter says that Jesus suffered. So he's our model in suffering. He's the one that we look, that wives look to, that slaves look to, that citizens that are even being treated poorly by their government. We look to Jesus he didn't open his mouth. He suffered without reviling. Why? To save sinners. And that means when we are acting like him, we're participating in that salvific work. And here's the connector, and let's just call it point number 5. would be people get saved from our behavior. Yes, they need to hear the gospel. Of course, we know it's the regenerating work of the Holy Spirit. But it's clear when Peter addresses wives that your unsaved husband might get saved, that he might be won without a word. Her gentle, her quiet demeanor can speak volumes. At 11, and it can be the what God uses to regenerate husbands. And so when we are acting like Jesus, we're participating in his salvific work. In that, people get saved from watching how we respond to them when they treat us poorly. And those are the motivators that Peter gives to us. Now, I think that there's another way that Peter motivates us. This is, if you will, not as specific in the context of being with a spouse that isn't reciprocal when it comes to love and care and respect and honor. What does he do? Throughout the entire book of 1 Peter, he keeps pointing us to Jesus, pointing us to Jesus. Be like Jesus. He's your model. So the more we study Jesus, the more you will be strengthened to do what you are called to do, to not return evil for evil, to not return insult for insult, but instead to give a blessing. Oh, how can I do that? Look at Jesus. He didn't return insult for insult. He didn't return evil for evil. Instead, he blessed people everywhere he went. So we study Jesus, and in him we find our strength, because in him we see the perfection of all of the commands that Peter gives to us. And we remember that what he did for us, this I guess then would be number 6 or 7. We remember what he did for us. Peter gives two lengthy sections. One is in 4, one is in 3. One is in 2, so 3 of them in 1 Peter 2:21. And in 1 Peter 3, like 13 and following, he gives a beautiful treatment of what Jesus Christ did for us by dying for us while we were yet sinners, and that he conquered evil, and that he proclaimed victory, and that he saves through his resurrection. And then he repeats the wonderful attributes and accomplishments of Jesus in chapter 4. All of that, by studying Jesus, it will give you the strength to persevere and to carry on and to keep loving even when you don't get loved in return. And you can know this, and I guess this would be point number 7. What you do for the Lord here is eschatological. You will receive a reward. You're not getting it now. You'll get it from Jesus himself when you are with him in his presence, when you pass from this life to the afterlife. Let those things be your strength. And press on, dude. 877-282-2337.
15: So kind of staying in that marriage realm, this is an interesting question from Joseph. Todd, how far and above should you go for someone you're not married to yet?
10: How far and above should you go for somebody you're not married to yet? I wish I knew what far and above meant. Can you go too far and above for anybody? I wonder what the implication is loaded into that question. Like, might it be inappropriate? I guess it could be interpreted that way, but I don't think it has to be. Can we be too kind to somebody? Can we be too generous? Can we be too loving? Can we be too giving? I don't think so. Now, If it's read wrong, like, whoa, dude, because by buying something that expensive that seems to have a string attached. Okay, so some wisdom might cause you to practice some constraint as to what you do for somebody. But as a rule, I don't think you can. But I do think wisdom should be applied. So generally, not a problem. But if it can be perceived as a problem, then you could dial it back. How would you know the difference? This is where the local church comes in, because if and you don't have a pop, and even if you do, there are godly men there, and there are godly women you could consult with. Hey, if you receive something like this from a guy, how would you respond? And you get wisdom, corporate wisdom, hard-won wisdom from your local church. Don't overlook that. This is Wretched Radio.
15: Conflict. That's not an if.
16: in your life, that's a win. 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
16: 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We brought together a team of fellows, people like Tim Challies, Dr. Jason Lyle, Dr. Andrew Walker, Dr. Greg Gifford, Pastor Brad Bigney, Todd Friel, Dr. John Krotz, Libby Clausen, Dr. Adam Tyson, and they're all committed to teaching the word without apology. And the reason that we've been able to bring voices like this together in one place is because of our gospel partners. Just go to fortisinstitute.org right now. Wretched. Amazing grace. Amazing gospel. No retreat. That's the name of Fortis Institute's Spring Match campaign. And here's why. We're being told to keep our faith quiet in public or to soften what we believe so it goes down easier. Fortis Institute has no intention of doing either one. We exist to advance the gospel of our Lord Jesus Christ. And this spring, we're doing it as loudly and as boldly as we know how. You can find out more right now at fortisinstitute.org/donate.
17: Know your church fathers. Hippolytus was perhaps the most important theologian of the 3rd century. He wrote a 10-volume book called Refutation of All Heresies, which catalogued and criticised hundreds of pagan philosophies, Gnostic teachings, and Christian heresies. Hippolytus was exiled and died a martyr under the Roman Empire. This is Wretched Radio with Todd Friel.
10: In the beginning. Nah, don't even come close. This is Wretched Radio. Do you know what I've noticed on the TV? They're doing movies again where they're going back to the old school voice. Do you remember almost every movie trailer used to have, in a world.
15: Yeah.
10: All right. I think we're coming back to that.
15: Really?
10: I think announcer trends might be changing a little bit. I'm not entirely sure. This is subjective. But we went from big booming voice guy. Then we went to people that were really almost untrained in diction, almost spoke oftentimes in a monotone sort of voice. That became like the popular trend. I think we're returning to professional announcers again.
15: I sure hope so. I have a lot of opinions on this particular thing.
10: Well, send it to idea@wretched.org and you can read yourself or you can text 877-282-2337. Big announcement. Jason Lyle, Dr. Jason Lyle, he has a new podcast. You can't get it quite yet. We launch it June 3rd, correct, Jimmy?
15: June 3rd.
10: June 3rd. It's called In the Beginning. And he doesn't just deal with Genesis. His first podcast does. You got to establish the foundation. But then he moves on to other subjects because his knowledge is broad and it's always from a biblical perspective. So he's going to be dealing with things like UFOs. By the way, did anything come out of that UFO? The government's going to be releasing papers.
15: I don't know.
10: Get ready. Christians are going to crumble. I didn't hear a single thing.
15: I don't think I did either.
10: And you know what I thought too? I can't remember. I was reading something and it was about demons and the fallen angels. Why don't we give them more attention in this whole unidentified flying object business? Couldn't it be them? If there is such a thing as an actual flying saucer or whatever, why can't we say demonic as opposed to extraterrestrial? Which those beings are, by the way, they're extraterrestrial. But let's not overlook the demonic. I didn't hear a single thing that

0: frenzy, and then nothing. Let's move on to the next, whip you up. That is a trend that we see constantly, that Christians shouldn't be deceived by, don't be taken captive by these silly conspiracy theories that are nonstop. And if, but if you have one, send it to idea@wretched.org.
1: All right, this is a question from what?
0: Where'd you go?
1: My well, it's a long.
0: Did I need to give you? Did I need to give you a better cue?
1: No, I knew exactly.
0: Stopping talking, I thought was kind of the cue. Hey, don't you panic at home.
1: We're professionals.
0: We are radio professionals. There.
1: All right, this is a question from Tristan. Todd, you often mention memorizing Bible verses. I'm currently in biblical counseling for pornography addiction, and my counselor recommended the same thing and gave me some tools. How would you recommend that I memorize Bible verses?
0: Oh, that, I would have to know you like as well as you know you, because everybody's different. Everybody has a different system. Find the one that works. There are some that work for some, others that work for others. Everybody needs to do it differently. So I'll share with you just a few ideas, and I'm not saying this is the way to do it. But first of all, go find the Bible verses that are really like, oh, that is so rich and so helpful in my moment of temptation. So take the time to go find them and identify them and then write them out in whatever system. Now, I'm a card guy. I'll put them on cards so that I can put the address on one side and then the verse on the other side. Do that. So that's me, but maybe you're the computer guy and you need to put it on a spreadsheet or a Google Doc or something. Figure out the system and then figure out how you memorize best. Now, some people, they like to look at it like 50 times a day, so they carry it with them. Other time, people are like, no, I'm just going to hunker down and I'm going to repeat this thing 800 times until I've got it down. Do what works for you. But I will say this, most likely, if you do not figure out a way to find time where you're not distracted, you're going to need some of that. Even if you need to look at it 50 times a day, you're just going to need to shut out the world. That means your cell phone, computer, and voices, and just work it. It's work. And I will say this too. Put in that work now, because the older you get, I'm telling you, the harder it gets. Jimmy, now at his advanced age, struggles like nobody's business to memorize Bible verses. So learn from Jimmy. Memorize your verses now, but find the style that works for you. There's a bunch of stuff, this is how to memorize Bible verses. Go to the Google machine, find them, read them, and then put together your own eclectic program. Were you going to say something, Jimmy?
1: No. I was just going to agree with what you were saying.
0: That you're old and your memory is shot?
1: Exactly.
0: No. At least you remembered to respond to that. That's something.
1: It is something. No, I was just going to reiterate what you were saying, that each and every one of us, our minds are different. And we don't remember or do things like that the same way. What works well for one person's not necessarily going to work well for someone else.
0: Yeah, and you got to figure out the environment to do it in too. Yeah. Some people can do it in a coffee shop. Other people, it's like, if I hear a single sound, it distracts me. Mm-hmm. So put together your own program and get on it. Well done. 877-282-2337.
1: All right, here's an interesting question from Samuel. Todd, can serving in the church help renew my mind? Up until a few weeks ago, I struggled with porn and lust. Through God's grace, I see my sin now for what it is and how it affects the relationships with Him and others. I renew my mind every day with prayer, reading, and meditation, but can serving in the church help as well?
0: Yes. Yes, it can. Because you're looking outside of yourself. I was just reading, Winston Churchill, who of course suffered from what he called the black dog of depression. He described it. We attribute this to Churchill. It might've been somebody else, but he typically gets the credit. A black dog on your chest, just baring his teeth, and you just feel paralyzed and weighed down by the black dog of depression. How did he deal with it? Bricklaying. He would lay 200 bricks a day. because he just found that it helped him to feel better. Well, it turns out that psychiatrists in their wisdom have basically caught on to something about it, which I would say, just read your Bible. You could have figured he didn't need Winston Churchill, you didn't need bricks, and you don't need fancy languages, and you don't need government study money to come to the conclusion. When you are thinking about

0: about something else, you're not going to be as depressed. That's what Churchill would do. It caused him to be concentrated, because you've got to use eyes and hands and brain. So your whole body is distracted, if you will, from whatever your worry, your anxiety is. It's distracted to laying that brick straight, the right amount of mortar. Is it level? And it would simply, it just made him feel better because he wasn't thinking about whatever it is that was causing the black dog of depression. And so now they're saying, yes, we've discovered this is a psychological theory. No, of course, anything that takes your mind off of it is going to help you to not deal with depression or anxiety. And that principle, I think, is thoroughly biblical. We serve others. We esteem others. And this has long been known in Christian circles. When you're feeling really rotten about your situation, go serve somebody. What's happening there? Well, there's a lot happening theologically. I mean, obviously, plainly, would be you're taking your thinking off of self, and you're esteeming others as more important. You are serving the way our master served us. You're acting like Jesus Christ. And anytime you are doing that, whether it's by consuming the word, studying Jesus Christ, acting like Jesus Christ, you are being transformed. Your mind is being renewed. So service in the context of a local church, especially for your brothers and sisters, yeah, that's going to help you in your battle of mind renewal. It's going to help you in your battle of sanctification. Why? Because you are acting like Jesus. 877-282-2337. Jimmy, you're going to get to that question about the matching gift campaign?
1: That's exactly what I was just about to ask you. I was just about to ask you about that.
0: Who sent in that question?
1: Jimmy? Todd, is the matching gift campaign still happening and still going on? Can you tell me more about it?
0: Are you sure it wasn't anonymous who sent that in?
1: No, it was Jimmy.
0: All right. So, hey, Jimmy, wherever you are, not that you're going to remember this, but there's a matching gift campaign that's going on right now, and we would be mega grateful if you would join it. The Jason Lyles podcast, that's just another thing that we're doing this year. And it's free, of course. Everything we do here is free. We give everything away. We don't sell a single thing here at Fortis Institute. And we are going to be adding another podcast soon. Oh, wait a second. Hold on. There's an, wait a second. I got it here. There it is. Irrefutable Proof of Creation. It's going to be a Jason Lyle. I think we're launching it about the same time in June. It's another resource. Oh, it is so good. I was in the studio for it. So good. All of these resources are free, courtesy of our gospel partners. We have a matching gift campaign. If you could join it, we would be super grateful. FortisInstitutes.org/donate. And until tomorrow, go serve your king.

0: May 25th, the end of self-sufficiency. Through the gift of science, mankind has been able to find many incredible answers to the world around us. What's more, we now feel capable of manipulating certain physical elements to achieve an outcome that we want. We can feel almost godlike in our scientific endeavors. But there is still one glaring area that eludes us. That area is death. While some have gone to the brink of death and returned to tell us what they saw, we have no scientific proof to help us understand what exactly we will experience. When it comes to death, we have come to the end of ourselves. Today, we'll hear from a woman who felt fairly self-reliant until she faced this unknown abyss. She's here to share her true story on this Unshackled Daily Devotional.
1: I'm Nancy Shields, and my parents couldn't help me. Dad was an atheist, and Mom said there was no life after death. In college, I married a man who liked to party, but he was gone a lot in the military. While he was in Vietnam, I bought into feminist ideas, which weakened our marriage when he returned. He smoked pot and couldn't hold a job, so I divorced him. I worked as an accountant and went to bars at night. My daughter was manic depressive. My son was emotionally disturbed as a result of the family breakup. I was living with a man when my health began to fail. On the way to the hospital, I prayed, asking God to let me live. I shared my hospital room with a woman who was dying of cancer. She read the Bible every day and had no fear of dying because she knew the Lord Jesus, she said. When I returned home, a pastor came to our door one day and asked, "If you die, will you go to heaven?" My kids began attending his church and loved it. My daughter prayed for salvation and was so different, I decided to go to church too. I loved the people but was afraid to commit my life to Christ. A pastor and a deacon came to my home, explained how Jesus died to give me eternal life, and I prayed to receive him.
0: King David writes in Psalm chapter 145, verse 4, "His breath goeth forth, he returneth to his earth. In that very day his thoughts perish." Friend, if our mind is not set constantly on God, we can come to believe we're invincible, that our determination and abilities are all we need. But death is a God-given reality check, reminding us that we are finite and that eventually everything will be taken out of our hands. And when you are left to face an eternal God, who will you say you relied on most? Will you think on this truth today? Unshackled, the longest-running audio drama in history, airs on over 3,000 radio stations worldwide. 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
3: Some people think support for Israel is just another foreign policy debate. It is not. Israel stands on the front line of a much larger struggle involving democracy, freedom, truth, and the dignity of human life. When people abandon Israel, they are not merely distancing themselves from one small nation in the Middle East. They are weakening the moral defense of freedom itself. Because the same forces that hate Israel usually hate the West, hate democracy, hate religious liberty, and hate any civilization shaped by biblical values. Israel is not perfect. No nation is. But she is a free society surrounded by forces that glorify terror, repression, and death. If freedom-loving people cannot recognize which side that places them on, then moral confusion has already gone dangerously far.
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4: American Family News, I'm Rusty Pugh. Ukraine's president says four people have died and hundreds injured after a Russian missile and drone attack. Stephanie Bennett reporting in London.
5: Russia targeting locations across the country, but mainly hitting in Kyiv. Roughly 30 residential buildings were damaged, including schools, one of the capital's oldest food markets, the Chernobyl Museum, a water supply facility, and National Art Museum. Ukrainian officials say Russia fired 90 missiles and around 600 drones. Zelensky said Russia also used the hypersonic Oreshnik ballistic missile on a city 50 miles south of the capital. Now, Zelensky, he wrote on X earlier today, in part, quote, "We are doing our best to achieve peace and protect people, everything. It is important that Ukraine is not alone. Decisions are needed from the United States, from Europe, and others to make that old Oreshnik in Moscow finally utter the word peace."
4: Representatives Mike Lawler and Josh Gottheimer joining forces to bring out a new bipartisan resolution in an effort to crack down on anti-Semitism within politics. Representative Lawler speaking to both Democrats and Republicans on the rise of anti-Semitism.
6: To say to both parties, we have to police our own. We cannot allow this. We cannot support candidates who engage in rank, vile anti-Semitism.
4: Police in Grayson, Georgia, about 36 miles northeast of Atlanta, say a woman was found shot to death in a home. Fox 5 Atlanta's Tara Jabor reports one person is in custody.
7: A quiet neighborhood in Grayson turned into an active crime scene on Sunday afternoon. Police say they are investigating a domestic homicide. On Sunday afternoon, we saw investigators taking large bags out of the home. We also saw a white car being towed away from the house. As police left the scene, we saw a group of people praying outside the home. Neighbors and police say that this is a quiet neighborhood that normally doesn't have any trouble. Police say this homicide is an isolated incident. They say right now there is no threat to the public.
8: Reporting in Grayson, Tara Jabor, Fox News.
4: The Senate is delaying a vote on a budget reconciliation bill for ICE and CBP funding as Senate Republicans fight over $1.8 billion fund to compensate President Trump's allies who believe they were targeted by the Biden administration. Tennessee, Republican Senator Bill Hagerty claims the fund is needed.
9: The funds are not for President Trump or his family. They're not for me. What they're for are people who have actually suffered monetary consequences, and that has been very real.
4: An advocacy group has filed suit against the Trump administration over its decision to reinstate a near ban on abortions for veterans and their family members.
10: The federal lawsuit is from Minority Veterans of America. Attorneys for the organization say the rule finalized by the U.S. Department of Veterans Affairs on December 31st takes away limited abortion access that was crucial for the health, autonomy, and equality of veterans and their family members. According to the attorneys, the VA adopted the change without citing medical evidence or other justifications, violating the Administrative Procedures Act that governs federal rulemaking. But Carol Tobias of National Right to Life says the VA did not include abortion until the Biden administration.
11: There was an act in 1992 that created basically the health care system for the veterans. And abortion was not covered in that program back at that time. It was only until just recently, 2025, when President Biden changed the rules so that the Veterans Affairs system could start doing abortions. President Trump brought that back, saying, you know, that was a Biden-era rule, but we're going to go back to the original language, no abortions funded by the VA. So I think this was just a great move by on the part of the president, the administration, and it's disappointing that they would find some veterans that are willing to fight that, because historically we have not paid for abortions through the VA.
10: I'm Chris Woodward.
4: And investigators are combing through a New York City shipyard, trying to find the cause of a fire and explosion that killed one person and injured more than 30 firefighters. More news online at AFN.net and on the AFN mobile app. I'm Rusty Pugh.

0: This is Gary Bauer in Washington, D.C. with your end of day report sponsored by American Values. Today we observe Memorial Day, a national holiday first known as Decoration Day. The first Memorial Day was observed on May 30th, 1868. Flowers were placed on the graves of Union and Confederate soldiers at Arlington National Cemetery. Initially meant as a time to remember those who died during the horror of our brutal Civil War, today the holiday honors all those who paid the ultimate price for our freedom. Every year since 1948, soldiers of the 3rd U.S. Infantry Regiment have placed U.S. flags at more than 200,000 graves in Arlington National Cemetery. Over time, Memorial Day weekend has become more of an occasion for relaxation than for reflection about the sacrifice so many have made to defend our nation. So this year, let's remind ourselves about what happened at Concord Bridge, on the fields of Antietam and the beaches of Normandy. Tell your children about the price that was paid to defeat fascism and the cancer of Soviet communism. Tell them why there was a Berlin Wall, what happened at Okinawa, at Ground Zero, and over the fields of Shanksville, Pennsylvania. Let's remember that it still requires strength and courage to preserve liberty. Explain to your children the threats posed today by radical Islam, as well as from the growing might of communist China. Finally, let's remind ourselves that liberty is a gift from God and that each generation is paid in flesh and blood to preserve it. As the famous General George Patton once said, it is foolish and wrong to mourn the men who died. Rather, we should thank God that such men lived. This is Gary Bauer signing off from Washington, D.C. To support our work at American Values, visit GaryBauer.com.
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1: Listen closely as Adrian Rogers shares three truths to remember as we learn to lean on God.
2: God will protect you, but He will not pamper you. Now, God loves you too much to let you go. Thank God He protects me, but He will not pamper you. Now, here's the second thing I want you to learn. If you're going to lean on the Lord, God will hurt you, but He will not harm you. You say, God will hurt me? You better believe He'll hurt you. God will hurt you, but He will not harm you.
1: Welcome to Love Worth Finding, featuring the profound truth of the gospel presented in the practical messages of Adrian Rogers. Many of us think that self-sufficiency is a virtue, but truthfully, when you look at it, it really is a vice. After deceiving his father to obtain his brother Esau's birthright, Jacob was on the run for his life. God used this moment to cause Jacob to cease depending upon his own schemes. Jacob's story reveals three principles to remember as we learn to lean on God. If you have your Bible, turn to Hebrews chapter 11, verse 21, as Adrian Rogers shares part one of Learning to Lean.
2: Many of us think that self-sufficiency is a virtue. The truth of the matter is that self-sufficiency is not a virtue. Spiritually, it is a vice. Look at our scripture here, Hebrews chapter 11 and verse 21. By faith, Jacob, when he was a dying, blessed both the sons of Joseph and worshiped, leaning upon the top of his staff. Worshiped, leaning upon the top of his staff. We talked about Jacob, and we talked about how he was a man who was a conniver. He was a man who was always trying to rig things, to work things, to make things work together. Our modern-day equivalency of Jacob